0: many references that present the refining of gold and silver as a parallel to God refining us through our own painful trials. This illustration is meant to help us understand the purpose behind our pain. We don't develop Christ-like character all at once. Character is forged over time through fiery trials. And God is masterful at knowing how much heat is needed and how much time it takes to surface impurities in our character. God is determined to remove the impurities from our lives so that we'll shine as He intends for us to shine.
1: 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To learn more, go to hopeminute.org.
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3: If your family were threatened with physical harm, you would do anything to protect them. 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Today on Turning Point, Dr. David Jeremiah takes a closer look at the 127th Psalm with wisdom on fortifying your family with prayer. To introduce the conclusion of his message, How Can I Help My Family? Here's David.
4: Well, there's an old adage that you don't know how good a parent you have been until you see your grandchildren. Then you find out whether any of the things you taught your children are being passed on to the next generation. It's a wonderful, wonderful experience when you witness those things in the legacy of your family. And while it doesn't happen about everything, and there are some things maybe that we do and did for our families that aren't being done for our children's families, they're doing many other things. And one of the great joys is to see them following the example of their parents as they parent their own children. The family is a dynamic institution, one of God's best ideas. People remind each other often that the family was instituted long before the church. It can be a real burden, but when God is in control, there's nothing better than the family. And we're going to talk about that some more today here on Turning Point as we finish up this discussion of how can I help my family, based upon Psalm 127 and a little bit of Psalm 128. We'll get to it in just a moment, but let me keep reminding you during this month of our special resource. I don't want you to miss the opportunity to get this book, Five Psalms for a Flourishing Life. 236 pages hardback to help you practice daily abiding with the Lord, help you discover a deeper source of hope during times that are difficult, help you be encouraged to invest more intellectually and intentionally in your relationships and activities with your family and with others. This book is only available from Turning Point. It's brand new, never been offered before, and it's yours for the asking when you send a gift to help us with the resources needed to continue what we do here in the month of May. Your gift of any size, just send that gift and ask for the book on Psalms, and it'll be on its way to you. We want you to have it. We hope it'll be a blessing to you. We know it will. Well, from Psalm 127 and 128, how can I help my family according to the Psalms?
5: I remember going away, getting some time alone with the Lord and really sitting down and trying to crystallize some years back, okay, Jeremiah, what are your priorities? And I'll tell you, it's one of the most important times I've ever spent in my life, because I believe that with what God has done here in this place, apart from a clear understanding in my mind, and yet I struggle with these all the time, but a clear understanding of what my priorities are, I would be making a lot of really bad decisions right now. So let me tell you what they are. They don't necessarily have to be yours, but most of us are going to fall into the pattern of these priorities. Number one, I'm a person, and I better take care of my personal relationship with God. God's number one. In fact, He says He must be number one. He's a jealous God. He doesn't want anybody in between me and Him. He's number one in my life. And so I have to cultivate that relationship. I have to spend time with God. I have to make God number one. Secondly, I'm a partner, and I've got a wife, a wonderfully, wonderfully good wife. God is first, Donna second. Thirdly, I'm a parent, and I've got children, four of them. And there, the most important thing in my life outside of God and Donna. And every day of my life, I have to fight to preserve that priority. Because you see, when I'm at a football game, I'm not at three or four other places where people think I should be. Or if I'm at a dinner sometime, I've said no to other things. And you know, there's an awful lot of pressure and a lot of expectations about what you should be doing with your life. But I want to tell you, as best as I know how to tell you, that my children are third in my life. The only thing ahead of them is God and Donna. I had it tested when I was invited to speak at a convention up at Arrowhead Springs. I was asked to go and speak to a group of 450 women at a women's Bible study. We agreed that was an opportunity that I should take. They wanted me to teach the life of David, and I had just preached through the life of David, so we went. You know, we had this thing all scheduled out, way out in the future. I knew the basketball season was over. I don't schedule anything during basketball season that conflicts with the ball games, if I can help it. Not anything during football season. So I was so excited, you know, this thing is out here in March. Well, then our wonderful basketball team got good about halfway through the year. And they started getting better and better, and they started winning, and they won, and they won, and they won. They got in the playoffs, and they kept winning, and I kept looking at this date that was over here. And we kept getting closer and closer to the date, and would you believe, I was scheduled to be at Arrowhead Springs from Thursday through Saturday, and our guys won all their games and were supposed to play for the city championship on Saturday morning at 10 o'clock in the sports arena, and I'm supposed to be at Arrowhead Springs. You got to be kidding. Well, I'll tell you, I got up to Arrowhead Springs and told them that we'd speak anytime they wanted us on Thursday and however many times they wanted us on Friday, but we were coming home on Saturday. I'll never forget this. We got to Arrowhead Springs, went into that beautiful hotel up there, which is the Campus Crusade headquarters, and there was a lady who came through the lobby and she said, "Are you Dr. Jeremiah?" And I said, "Yes." "Oh," she said, "we're so glad you're here." And she said, "Let me just tell you right up front, we're so glad you're not staying for Saturday." I thought, this poor lady hadn't even heard me speak yet, and she's already made up her mind. And then she said something I will never forget. She said, "What you don't understand," and she smiled, "is that we are all wives of executive husbands. They fund this ministry so that we can do what we do with Bible study." And she said, "It's just so incredibly encouraging to see somebody in a position of leadership make a decision in favor of their family." During the afternoon, I'll never forget this, it was one of the last sessions, and a lady got up and she ran out of the building. She had tears coming down her face. And you know, let me just make this momentary announcement. That's really unnerving to a speaker. You know, if you feel the urge that you just have to get out of here and it's really life-threatening, you know, go for it. But when I see you leave, especially if you look like you're troubled, my mind cycles back over everything I've said for the last 5 minutes. Well, that happened, and I went to the director of the conference, and I mentioned this lady who had left, and I said, "Could you please see if I might have said something that offended her?" She came back to me later. She said, "Pastor, don't worry about it. She didn't offend her. She had heard about what you were doing because we had to announce that you were going to be here on Saturday, and you weren't even talking about it, but while she was seated in the meeting, it really became a matter of great concern to her. Her daughter was playing for the state championship in Denver, Colorado on Saturday, and she got under such conviction, she got up out of the meeting, went and packed all her duds, got on the next plane, and went home." What are we talking about? We're talking about putting our children in a place where once in a while they understand that they're important. Making parenting a priority. I want to tell you something. If we didn't do anything else with our life, making parenting a priority is pretty much a full-time task. Amen? Amen. Number three. Keep reading in your Bibles. Principle number three is protect your family from destructive influences. Verse 2 changes the metaphor just a bit. It says, "The watchman stays awake in vain. It is vain for you to rise up early, to sit up late. Unless the Lord guards the city, the watchman stays awake in vain." We've been in the family building business. We've seen the family get built like you build a house. Now we have a picture of a city that is a protection for its people. And the writer of the Psalms changes the picture and he says, unless the Lord keeps the city, the people who try to keep it are doing it in vain. And he's still talking about the family. That's evident. And what he's talking about is the fact that while it is important for us to come to God and let him be the builder of our families, when our families are built, we have to come back to God and ask him to help us be the watchman over our families. And it's a picture of a parent looking out over his family and protecting it and watching out for it. Boy, if there's ever been a day when we needed to do that, this is the day. Now, the interesting thing here is that the psalmist once again puts us in partnership with God. Just as there's one builder and two laborers and we're working together on the same project, there's one who is the watchman, but we're to be watchmen with him. You see it? Unless the watchman who is the Lord is working, then we who are also watching aren't going to understand it. So what the psalmist is saying is we're in partnership with God in building our homes and we're in partnership with God in protecting our homes. Are you with me? There's a man who has written a great deal about the family and I come to love his writings. His name is Steve Farrar. Maybe you've seen some of his books. He said, rather indelicately, I don't let my children watch network TV for the same reason I don't let them drink out of the toilet. Now, I probably would have said that a little differently than he said it, but he got his point across, right? Now, I understand the necessity of work, and God knows if that's something you have to do to make ends meet, that's one thing, but if you're doing it to live at another standard of living, it's a foolish decision because you're giving up your children for more toys. What a trade. And what God is trying to help us understand is this, that we not only have to build our homes, once we build them, we have to stand over them and be protecting of them, care about them. I want to share this with you because I think it's a very practical, hands-on sort of thing. If you're in partnership with God in protecting your family, how do you do it? Well, how do you do anything in partnership with God? It ultimately involves prayer. I read an article written by Suzanne Fields in which she talked about this whole matter of praying, how important it is for couples to pray for their children. And right after that, I had been given a book by Patrick Morley. It's called Man in the Mirror. It's got articles about the kinds of things that we struggle with as men. Articles about children and about our relationship with our wife and how we deal with our jobs and how we deal with our money and all the temptations that come as a part of our maleness. Patrick Morley, in his book, talked about seven couples who were all new Christians who started to meet in a prayer group, and the result of their prayers are so dramatic that he said, I verified their story personally. These couples were naive, new Christians, and they discovered when they met for the first time that they all had something in common. And that is that they all had children who were not saved. In fact, a total of 23 of them. Someone brought a verse to their first Bible study that said this, believe in the Lord Jesus Christ and you will be saved and your household. Acts 16:33. They took it as a promise from God that God was going to save all their kids. And they started to meet together, all of them. And they began to pray for the 23 children who God had given them who were outside of Christ. And each week as they faithfully prayed for these children, over the course of 2 years, all 23 kids committed their lives to Christ. In a Denver crusade, Dr. Billy Graham spoke about this verse of scripture in Acts, and he said that they had learned through their own study that in homes where the father came to faith in Christ first, the entire family came to faith in 60% of the situations. Where the wife came first, it was 40 to 50. Where the children came first, 25% of them saw their entire family become Christians. Now, what does that say? That if you want the families of America to be changed, you've got to change the fathers because they have the greatest influence in the home and bringing others to faith. The way that this is all going to change in our families, in our partnership with God and the protection of our home is through prayer. Some months ago, this really became apparent to Donna and to me. And I don't know if you've struggled with this. Sometimes we've struggled with praying together and praying for the things that are important. We pray, but it's not always been as focused as we had wanted it to be. And one of the things that gets focused real quick when you end up with a bunch of teenagers in your home, boy, do you begin to sense the need for prayer in your life. Amen? You may not hear anything else I say today, moms and dads, but I want to tell you, there's never been a time when we needed to pray for our kids more than we do now. They're fighting battles most of you don't have a clue about, that are intense battles, and they need to know that mom and dad are standing with them and praying with them. And you say, well, boy, you know, I came here today to get some help from my family. Now you got me into this guilt trip, Pastor, and I'm feeling, you know, I got to go home and got to talk to my wife about this, and I know this is not going to be fun. Well, let me just tell you, God wants to take you wherever you are. And if this has been a struggle for you, let me tell you, it's been a struggle for us. This is not something we've come to easily. But we're glad now that we've got a few of these under our belt and under our experience, and we're learning how to do it better. I was real intrigued by Patrick Morley gave us a little list of some things we could pray for our kids. Listen to this. Pray for a saving faith if they don't know the Lord. Pray for a growing faith if they're immature. Pray for an independent faith as they get older. Isn't that a good thought? Pray that they will be strong and healthy in mind and body and spirit. Pray for a sense of purpose and destiny in their life. Pray for a desire within them that they will have integrity. Pray for a call to excellence. Pray to understand the ministry God has for them. Pray that they will set aside times to spend with God. Pray that they will acquire wisdom. Pray protection against drugs and alcohol and premarital sex. Pray that God will bring them the mate that He wants them to have, and begin praying for that person already, because you know your kids and they need prayer. And there's a whole list of stuff to pray for your children. What an incredible thing. That's how you build the house, and that's how you protect your children. You know, one of the things that happens as your kids grow older is you become aware of this wonderful thought that you have lost control. Are you with me? Little by little. Isn't that what parenting is all about? It's the gradual losing of control. Some of you kids think you're under all kinds of oppression right now. Well, let me just tell you, it's going to change. It's inevitable. You're going to get more and more control over your life. And that's the real scary thing about being a parent. Because you know why? That's when we get our grade card. That's when we find out how well we've done. And ultimately, we're going to say goodbye to them. And the thing that's so incredible is that the one way you can still be in touch with your kids is through prayer. Let me tell you something. God hears. He really does. One last thing. Number four. We need to get to the place where we praise God openly for our kids. Read with me verses 3 and following. Isn't this a wonderful passage? Behold, children are an heritage from the Lord. The fruit of the womb is a reward. Like arrows in the hand of a warrior, so are the children of one's youth. Happy is the man who has his quiver full of them. They shall not be ashamed, but shall speak with their enemies in the gate. That's the best thing that Solomon could say in his language about parenting. And what he said is, be positive about being in the family. Be positive about your children. Realize God gave them to you as a gift. Realize that they're an heritage for the Lord. That's God's reward to you. You say, good night. I hope I don't get rewarded too much more. I know how some of you think. But I want to tell you the truth. Children are God's blessing to us. And the psalmist uses this metaphor, class. He says, they're like arrows. What does an arrow do? An arrow goes to a place where you can't go, to accomplish a purpose you can't accomplish. Isn't it incredible to see how God raises up our children and He thrusts them out? And do you ever stop and think about the fact that whatever good your children are doing out there, wherever they are right now, if they've left home, there's a part of you that's doing whatever they're doing because you're in them, not only physically, but your life has been built into their life, and they're an arrow that's gone out from your bow to do good for God. And then it says here that when your children are grown, that you will not be ashamed. And it says, they shall speak with you in the gate. And this is a wonderful picture here. It's a picture of what happened in Solomon's day. All the business was transacted at the gate of the city. Are you with me? And all of the major disputes were decided at the gate of the city. And what Solomon's talking about here is this: if you grow up good children, and when you get older, you get in trouble, they come and stand with you and help you out and speak for you, and they're part of helping you. You know, you might not think that's important, but as you get older and older, it's good to know you got some kids out there who will come and stand with you and encourage you. And some of us who are children still are in that process right now with our parents, aren't we? And one of the reasons we're doing that is because God has raised us up in a good family. Now we can come and stand with our parents in a time when they really need for us to stand with them. Oh, let me tell you something, friends. God has a good plan for building good homes. He tells us if we put God at the center of our home, that's the first thing. If we put parenting at the top of the list, that's the second thing. If we determine to protect our kids as a watchman watching over a besieged city, that's the third thing. And if we bring praise to God and have a positive attitude toward our children that God has given them to us as a gift, what an incredible thing that can be. The salmon nearly leaped off their hooks. That was a far cry from the day before when the four anglers couldn't even seem to catch an old boot. Disappointed but not discouraged, they had climbed aboard their small seaplane and skimmed over the Alaskan mountains to a pristine, secluded bay where the fish were sure to bite. They parked their aircraft and waded upstream where the water teemed with ready-to-catch salmon. Later that afternoon, when they returned to their camp, they were surprised to find the seaplane high and dry. The tides fluctuated 23 feet in that particular bay, and the pontoons rested on a bed of gravel. Since they couldn't fly out till morning, they settled in for the night and enjoyed some of their catch for dinner, then slept in the plane. In the morning, the seaplane was adrift, so they promptly cranked the engine and started to take off. Too late, they discovered one of the pontoons had been punctured and was filled with water. The extra weight threw the plane into a circular pattern, and within moments from liftoff, the seaplane careened into the sea and capsized. Dr. Phil Littleford determined that everyone was alive, including his 12-year-old son, Mark. He suggested they pray, which the other two men quickly endorsed. No safety equipment could be found on board, no life vests, no flares, nothing. The plane gurgled and submerged in the blackness of the icy morning sea. Fortunately, they all had waders, which they inflated. The frigid Alaskan water chilled their breath. They all began to swim for shore, but the riptide countered every stroke. The two men alongside Phil and Mark were strong swimmers, and they both made shore, one just catching the tip of land as the tides pulled them out toward sea. Their two companions last saw Phil and Mark as a disappearing dot on the horizon, swept arm in arm out to sea. The Coast Guard reported they probably lasted no more than an hour in the freezing waters. Hypothermia would chill the body functions and they would go to sleep. Mark, with a smaller body mass, would fall asleep first in his father's arms. Phil could have made the shoreline too, but that would have meant abandoning his son. Their bodies never were found. And then the writer asks, what father wouldn't be willing to die for his son? I'll tell you what, the best I know, I think I would do that. I think I'd die for my son, if it came to that, and for my daughters. I think if somebody came after my family and it was me or them, I think I'd put myself in harm's way to protect them. I hope I have that kind of courage. But let me ask you something, men and women. If we, and I assume that most of us would agree to that, if we are willing to go so far as to die for our children, why is it that it seems so hard for many of us to live for them? That's the issue. Because you see, tragedy is no less painful if it's by the sudden stroke of a storm or a drowning than it is if it's the long protracted hurt of a disenfranchised child who has been swept away in the world and has lost all hope of ever recovering. And I want you to understand that while we can't always be the ones to stand in harm's way, God has put us as parents in this world to stand in harm's way for our kids. By the grace of God, I want to join hands with all of you as fellow parents and say, I'm going to give that the best shot I have until it's no longer necessary.
4: You know, friends, Don and I have 4 children, 12 grandchildren, 1 great-grandchild, and 4 more coming in the fall. And one of the great joys we have is our family. I believe when I get to heaven, long before God asks me what I did as a pastor, he's going to ask me how I did as a father. And my greatest joy, my greatest task has been to lead my family and to watch them grow in the Lord and be successful in what they do and honor the Lord Jesus Christ in their lives. I know that's true for many of you. There's no greater joy, the Bible says, than to know that your children walk in the truth. I know that's a spiritual message, but it's also very true in our physical families and relationships. Well, this is the end of the week, and I hope you'll have a good time at church this week and be sure to be there. 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
7: Most people understand that suffering is part of the human condition. But even so, we're often surprised and even shocked when the plot of our life takes an unexpected turn and we're forced to deal with an unsavory twist we never saw coming. Today on Insight for Living, Chuck Swindoll points to a young adopted woman who was rescued by the king. Her story was unfolding like a fairy tale until now. Chuck begins by reading the Bible passage for us. In his continuing study on the life of Esther, he titled today's message, An Evil Interlude.
4: If you were to look up the word life in Heaven's Thesaurus, one of the first synonyms you would find would be pain. That's right, pain. You see, life is filled with sharp corners and hard floors and many falls. Try as we might to cushion ourselves from the bumps and brace ourselves for the spills, pain is inevitable and inescapable. It just comes with the territory, along with troubles and hardships, and I might add, enemies who seek to do us harm. All of this brings us to Esther, an unspoiled flower in the king of Persia's garden. Lurking in the dark, however, are enemies of the king and of Esther. We pick up the story where two of the king's own men are plotting from the shadowy recesses of their evil hearts. I want you to listen closely today as I read their story. And I'll be reading from chapter 2, verse 21, through parts of chapter 3 in the book of Esther. Esther 2:21 begins, "In those days, while Mordecai was sitting at the king's gate, Bigthan and Teresh, two of the king's officials from those who guarded the door, became angry and sought to lay hands on King Ahasuerus. But the plot became known to Mordecai, and he told Queen Esther, and Esther informed the king in Mordecai's name. Now when the plot was investigated and found to be so, they were both hanged on a gallows, and it was written in the book of the Chronicles in the king's presence." Chapter 3 introduces an even more sinister enemy. After these events, King Ahasuerus promoted Haman, the son of Hammedatha, the Agagite, and advanced him and established his authority over all the princes who were with him. All the king's servants who were at the king's gate bowed down and paid homage to Haman, for so the king had commanded concerning him. But Mordecai neither bowed down nor paid homage. Now drop down with me to verse 8. "Then Haman said to King Ahasuerus, 'There is a certain people scattered and dispersed among the peoples in all the provinces of your kingdom. Their laws are different from those of all other people, and they do not observe the king's laws. So it is not in the king's interest to let them remain. If it is pleasing to the king, let it be decreed that they be destroyed, and I will pay 10,000 talents of silver into the hands of those who carry on the king's business to put into the king's treasuries.' Then the king took his signet ring from his hand and gave it to Haman, the son of Hammedatha, the Agagite, the enemy of the Jews. The king said to Haman, 'The silver is yours, and the people also, to do with as you please.'"
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10: Life and pain are synonymous. You cannot have one without the other. If you expect to exist on this earth without pain, you are hoping for a fantasy. We cannot escape it. We cannot get away from a month without it. We must learn how to live through it. In fact, the goal in life is not to get away from the pain of it. It is to learn the lessons pain can teach us. As one man put it, pain is inevitable, misery is optional. You cannot get away from the pain, but you can find ways to live above the level of misery. And indeed, we must. As far back as the 17th century, the New England Primer included these words. Our days begin with trouble here. Our life is but a span, and cruel death is always near. How frail a thing is man. Even though those words were written over three centuries ago, they are not original to the Primer. They find their source in an ancient book, one of the oldest books of the Bible, the book of Job. You have a copy of the scriptures with you. Turn to the 14th chapter, and all you will need to see is the first verse. It says in another kind of poetry, a poetry that doesn't rhyme, the same thing we just heard from the New England Primer back in the 17th century. This man writes, and he knew of what he wrote, "Man who is born of a woman is short-lived and full of turmoil." The Living Bible paraphrases this, "How frail is man, how few his days, how full of trouble." How frail, how few, how full. Job says elsewhere, man is born for trouble as the sparks fly upward. The same thought. Let's stop trying to find an escape from pain and hardship and affliction and suffering. Rather, let's learn from these things. As old Ben Franklin used to teach, those things that hurt instruct. Stop for a moment and feel with me the tapestry of life and feel the underside where all the knots and those ugly threads are. Feel the suffering that is sort of woven through this fabric. Feel, for example, the natural world. We have lived through hurricanes in this great land of ours. I have a friend living in North Carolina, about 20 miles from where the center of the storm hit. He said on his brother's acreage, no less than 1,500 trees were destroyed. Great, great oaks cracked in two, split, uprooted, thrown aside like pieces of cardboard. Hurricanes, earthquakes, tornadoes, floods, mudslides, freezing blizzards, awful killing droughts that strike our land for months and sometimes years at a time. There are physical afflictions, birth defects. There are disabilities and handicaps. There are horrible accidents that lead to debilitating injuries, and we've all grown through them. There are burns, diseases that bring death. Not a one of us today would be left out if I were to ask you to name a person you know dying of a terminal disease. We all could name one, and many of us could name a dozen. Emotional trauma. I think sometimes we overlook this. The horrors of the black hole of depression and discouragement and disappointment. Danger. The whole problem of neuroses and psychoses and self-image struggles and a host of related problems that keep 80% of our hospitals full. Think of that. And the domestic world of disaster. A report that came out from the Rhode Island University several years ago said the only place a little less dangerous to live than riots and a war is the American home. Think of that. Riots and war, worst place, but just a cut above the American home. Did you watch the docudrama on television of the battered wife as she survived the horrors of her crazed husband, who finally brought out all of his emotions in multiple stabbings, stomping her virtually to death? She lives today with partial use of her limbs. Happened in America, happened in Connecticut, in the land of the free. And the docudrama concluded, every 15 seconds, there are those kind of domestic conflicts. It's inescapable. People don't live happily ever after. Not even Cinderella, I'm convinced in my heart. I think she probably got to be a fat little frumpy old woman.

the presence of evil. Yes, I believe that Adam and Eve would have lived forever, and not only lived forever, but would have lived disease-free had they not sinned. But with the coming of sin came the presence of suffering. God cursed the woman with pain at childbirth. He cursed the man with thorns and thistles in his work, with the sweat of his brow, with struggles with people, with relational problems, with personal problems. He would earn a living, and he would do it with gritted teeth. How pleasant the garden was before sin invaded, like the shores of Alaska gathering black oil. It ruined it. And with the presence of sin has come the presence of sorrow and pain and death. It's lurking in the shadows. You may today feel that life is pretty well handled. You finally got a way to put it together. You're fairly well cared for. You're pretty healthy. You're aging, but you're not sick. You have family relationships that are fairly well healed, and you are right now just about to sit back on your haunches and think, I think I can make it through the rest of my days. Don't count on it. Aren't you glad you came today? You will not leave on cloud nine. You will leave riveted to planet Earth when I'm through. Ours is an evil society, and it's not because the other guy is wrong. It's because you and I are wrong. And as a result, we live in the backwash of it. It fractures relationships. It paralyzes great goals and dreams. And it anchors us like nothing else, this presence of evil. Even in the lovely, almost idyllic story of Esther. Here it is again. How dare it interrupt this wonderful story? We finally got this hometown girl, Queen of Persia. We finally applaud the placing of the crown on her head. We finally have a mate for King Ahasuerus. Finally, things are going to turn out right. Mordecai's pleased. Esther's thrilled. The nation rejoices. Ahasuerus is delighted. But there comes that evil interlude, and it comes time after time after time. It appears rather inauspiciously at the beginning of verse 21, in those days, Esther 2:21. In what days? In days when they were having banquets, when they were rejoicing, when everybody seemed so satisfied and pleased and at peace with one another. In those days, while Mordecai was sitting at the king's gate, Bigthan and Teresh, two of the king's officials from those who guarded the door, became angry and sought to lay hands on King Ahasuerus. Isn't that the way it is? I mean, why couldn't they have just forgiven the king? Why couldn't they have shrugged off the fact that he did something or said something that ticked them off? Why couldn't Bigthan have said to Teresh, oh, don't let it bother you. The guy's got a lot on his mind. Whatever it was, it wasn't worth a conspiracy. It wasn't worth a planned assassination. But that's the way evil is. When it isn't checked, it grows. And when it grows, it leads ultimately to rage and finally murder. It isn't their problem. It is our problem, I repeat. We don't cluck our tongues at two unknown names out of the book of Esther. We shake our heads at ourselves, because when those kind of things grow, they make us into people of conspiracy, myself certainly included. Their imaginations got the best of them. And before long, their anger led to a plan, and the plan of all things was to kill the king. The plot became known to Mordecai, and he told the queen. And Esther informed the king in Mordecai's name. Now, when the plot was investigated and found to be so, they were both hanged on a gallows, and it was written in the book of Chronicles in the king's presence. End of chapter.

0: chapter, but not end of that particular plot. Just keep it on the back burner. We'll come back to it later on in our study of Esther in days ahead. But remember now, it is because they yielded to evil imaginations. It is because man is born for trouble as the sparks fly upward that these two unknowns got themselves involved in a plot that finally resulted in their lives being taken. I don't want us to study this section of Scripture and the chapter that follows thinking how wicked they were in the days of Persia. I want us to remember that latent within every heart are thoughts of murder and rape and greed and abuse, the seamy, ugly side of life. You and I have it to the maximum. And were it not for the power of the living God, it would be true of every one of us. And we would finally kill ourselves off this planet. You feel like sort of slapping your hands together and saying, good, we took care of that little evil interlude. That's great. The sadness is over. The heartbreak, those two bodies hanging on the gallows, that was a reminder for people not to do such a thing. You won't get away with it. Well, you ain't seen nothing yet. The third chapter is the story of a planned extermination of a race. Again, because a man wouldn't forgive and wouldn't forget a long-standing grudge. Follow along. After these events, isn't that interesting how these sections and how these chapters tie together in rather innocuous ways? That's the way it is in life. Days don't begin with a great announcement from heaven. Today will bring trouble, bad trouble. The morning begins like every other morning. You have no idea it's coming. And out of the blue, it strikes. Maybe from yourself or from someone else. And you find yourself in the midst of this ancient struggle with wrong. After these things, the king promoted Haman and advanced him and established his authority over all the princes who were with him. That's not fair. Now, I want to vote for Mordecai. I mean, Mordecai is the one who saved the king's life, right? Mordecai is the one who told Esther, who told the king. And justice finding its way to these two men who were leading a conspiracy. Haman didn't do that. See, I forgot to tell you, life's not only sorrowful, it's not fair. And you are thinking right now that you will be promoted because you have worked the hardest. You have come up with the big ideas. You are the one that's done the most for your boss. Therefore, it's only right that you be given that special position that you've been looking for. Well, rot's a ruck. It probably won't happen because life isn't fair. Why? Because of evil. When there's righteousness, there's justice. But when evil lurks in a heart, there is injustice. And you're going to see it in front of your own eyes. Haman, of all people, is advanced, is established, is promoted. And on top of that, the king's servants, verse 2, who were at the king's gates, bowed down and paid homage to Haman, for so the king had commanded concerning him. Mordecai neither bowed down nor paid homage. You say, aha, he had a bad attitude. Wrong. Mordecai was a Jew. It was against the deepest section of his faith to do such a thing. He wouldn't bow down and pay homage to anyone. Verse 3, he's asked about why he wouldn't cooperate. He has this independent devotion to his God. And it's so surprising, the king's servants who were at the king's gate said to Mordecai, oh, why are you transgressing the king's command? Now, it was when they had spoken daily to him, he would not listen to them, that they told Haman to see whether Mordecai's reason would stand. For he had told them that he was a Jew. Remember that. Believe me, Haman will take notice of it. When Haman saw that Mordecai neither bowed down nor paid homage to him, Haman was filled with rage, and he disdained to lay hands on Mordecai alone, for they had told him who the people of Mordecai were. Therefore, Haman decided to forget it. Wrong. Haman sought to destroy all the Jews. Wait a minute. Now that's gone far enough. Why in the world would one guy's refusal to bow down to another guy cause this guy in authority to want to kill all the Jews? Well, it goes back to an old grudge. See, I purposely left out mentioning his genealogy up in verse 1. Go back to that verse. Ahasuerus promoted Haman, the son of Hammedatha, the Agagite. Oh, no, not the Agagite. If you know your history, you know that way back, tucked away in the pots and pans section of 1 Samuel, is an interesting story about a king named Saul, who is told by a prophet named Samuel to go and to kill the Amalekites, the lifelong enemy of the Jews. And to make sure that he wipes them out, he leaves nothing standing. Saul goes, politician that he is, and he saves the best of the sheep. And he saves the king, Agag. Agag. Agagite. It's exactly what I thought when I read that. And sure enough, this man is related to the king whom Saul didn't kill. You say, well, why would he be filled with hatred toward all the Jews if Saul didn't kill that Amalekite? Well, the rest of the story says Samuel came and confronted Saul for his disobedience. And after Saul fiddled around and rationalized, he finally confessed that he had done what is wrong. And Samuel rolled up his sleeves and cut Agag into little pieces. Now that has a way of lingering in the minds of the people of Agag as time passes. They hated the Jews. How dare Samuel do that to Agag, especially if Agag is your great, great, great, great grandfather. He has been nursing a grudge which has been taught him since childhood.
1: 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That's what Chuck Swindoll has shown us today. Haman's hatred wasn't born in a moment. It was inherited, cultivated, and carried across generations until it exploded into a plot to annihilate an entire people. 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
9: Thanks, David, and welcome again to Pathway to Victory. Well, I've got some good news and some bad news for you. The bad news is this. You have an enemy, Satan, who spends all day and night looking for ways to take you down. But here's the good news. God has equipped you with supernatural weapons to defeat Satan and win the battle. And in our current series called Courageous, and through my best-selling book by the same title, I'm showing you 10 of God's strategies for not only surviving, but thriving on the battlefield.
11: 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Our primary text is Ephesians chapter 6, verses 10 through 20. And I titled this next message in our Courageous series, Survival Tip Number 3, Take Inventory.
12: The Bible says whether you know it or not, you're in a survival situation. You're living in an environment that is hostile to your Christian faith. You face a culture that is opposed to everything that God values. You're surrounded by an enemy, Satan, who wants to destroy everything important to you. And if that were not enough, you and I, even as Christians, carry around at least the remnant of a nature that is fallen and opposed to God. How can we ever survive, much less thrive, in that kind of environment? Well, just as every survivalist knows there are 10 survival tips for dangerous situations, we're looking at those survival tips and looking at them with a biblical application. And today we're going to look at survival tip number 3, and that is take inventory of your available resources. Taking inventory of your available resources. Turn to Ephesians chapter 6 as we take a spiritual inventory of the resources God has provided to us to fight this very real enemy. First of all, the belt of truth. Look at verse 14. Stand firm, therefore, having girded your loins with truth. What does that mean? Well, the Roman soldier would wear a free-flowing tunic. It is very comfortable. But it was also very dangerous in times of battle. And that's why every soldier, before he would go into battle, would tuck in his tunic so that it would prevent the enemy from gaining an advantage. Paul says, in the same way, we need to gird our minds with truth. Secondly, he talks about the breastplate of righteousness. The breastplate. Well, what is the breastplate for the Christian? Paul says it is righteousness. Verse 14 again, put on the breastplate of righteousness. Now, what does he mean by righteousness? Another word for that would be obedience. Good works are worthless to save you before you're a Christian, but after you're a Christian, your good works, your obedience means a great deal. That's what he's talking about, the breastplate of righteousness, obedience to God. The third piece of armor, the boots of the gospel. Foundational to a Roman soldier were his shoes. At the bottom of a soldier's boot were metal studs, just like the cleats in an athlete's shoe. These studs would give him traction so that he could stand firm and withstand the onslaught of the enemy. Paul is saying, as Christians, if we want to withstand Satan's attack in our life, we've got to have the right foundation in our life, the right shoes. And what is that foundation? He says, having shod your feet with the preparation of the gospel of peace. What is he talking about there? When Paul says the foundation of our life ought to be our readiness and our ability to share the good news of salvation with others, he's talking about our ability and our willingness to make that the sole, if you will, purpose of our life. You see, that's why God has left us here. We get all these different reasons. Why did God create us and leave us here? If it was just to have fellowship with us, he could take us to heaven the moment he saved us. He has left us here for a reason, and that is to share the good news of Jesus Christ with as many people as possible. That's what he's talking about. But the question that arises is, well, that's nice, but what does that have to do with spiritual warfare? How does that help me stand firm against Satan's attack? Here's how. If you have as your foundational reason for your life to share the gospel with other people, that gives you a reason for not giving in to Satan. Having sharing the gospel, your sole foundation reason for life, gives you the reason for not giving in to Satan's attacks. That's what Paul is talking about. Having the boots of the gospel, making the sharing of the gospel foundational in your life. Fourth, he talks about taking up the shield of faith. Look at verse 16. Take up the shield of faith with which you will be able to extinguish all the flaming missiles of the evil one. Now, the Roman shield was a piece of wood that was 2.5 feet wide, 4 feet in length. It was covered in leather that had been soaked in water. And the reason was the enemy many times would take an arrow and take the tip of that arrow, dip it in pitch, and set it on fire. And so when the firing arrow would come at the Roman soldier, all he had to do was lift up that shield. And when it impacted that leather soaked in water, it was immediately extinguished. Now, Paul says, when you're under the fiery attacks of Satan, you need to hold up the shield of faith. What is faith? Faith's not a hope, a wish, a positive thought. Hebrews 11:1 says, now faith is the assurance of things hoped for. It is the conviction of things not seen. It's not some hope, it's assurance. Faith is the assurance that God will do what he has promised to do. The shield of faith means holding up the promises of God and trusting in them when those attacks come. You know, I think in Satan's arsenal, there are a number of favorite arrows he loves to send into our life because he knows they're particularly effective. Sometimes he fires that flaming arrow of greed. Sometimes he uses the flaming arrow of lust. I personally think one of his favorites to use is that flaming arrow of worry because of its devastating effects on us. Have you ever been sitting at work or maybe even sitting in church, and all of a sudden this alien thought comes into your mind and you begin to think and obsess, well, what if this happens? What if this happens? Pretty soon you're paralyzed with fear. You can't do anything. You are in Satan's grip. I remember years and years ago, I was pastoring my first church, and it was a Saturday afternoon, and I was over in my study at the church, and I was putting the final touches on my sermon for Sunday. I was calling prospects, inviting them to come to church. And all of a sudden, I just had this thought. I thought, what if I die early? What if I die soon? And there was a reason I was thinking that way. Both my parents had just died at relatively young ages, and I thought I might suffer that fate. So I started thinking about that. And suddenly, I started feeling all of these aches and pains that I hadn't felt before. And so I was in a panic, so I got on the phone and I called some friends, and they assured me that what I was feeling was normal and because of history and so forth and so forth. I called some doctors that I knew, and they asked me what symptoms, and I told them, and they said, well, that's probably nothing at all. Then I called a friend, this is honestly the truth, I called a friend of mine in town who happened to be an insurance agent. He was the only one who didn't offer any assurance. He said, well, you know, Robert, there are people who die at your age. You might want to up your insurance coverage. And I did. I wasted a couple of hours there obsessing over that till God got a hold of my thoughts and reminded me of the truth of Psalm 139. All of your days were written in my book before you lived one of them. God has the date of your birth. He has the date of your death in his book, and there's not one thing you're going to do to change that. Let me tell you, if you ever get overcome with anxiety about your departure from this life, remember this. Every Christian is immortal until his work on earth is done. God's not going to take you out 1 second before your time here. That's what it means to erect the shield of faith. It means to trust that God is going to do what he has promised to do. The fifth piece of armor here, the helmet of salvation. Verse 17, and take the helmet of salvation. This piece of bronze that was placed over the soldier's head was used, of course, to protect him. There was a flare at the back that was used to protect the neck, at the front that was used to protect the eyes. The helmet was absolutely essential for a Roman soldier's protection. What is the helmet that we Christians put on? Well, he says it's the helmet of salvation. Now, many commentators say, well, that's talking about the assurance of your salvation. That's why it's associated with the head. Make sure that you are saved. And I think there's an element of truth to that. If you're always wondering whether or not you're in or out of God's family, or you saved today and lost tomorrow, you'll never be strong in your Christian faith. God wants you to know for sure. Romans 11:29 says, for the gifts and the calling of God are irrevocable. It's important to be assured of your salvation. It was God's responsibility to save you, and it's God's responsibility to keep you saved. You don't have to worry about that. But I don't think that's the kind of salvation he's talking about. In the Bible, salvation sometimes refers to being saved from the penalty of sin, but it also sometimes refers to being saved from the power of sin. And I frankly think that's what he's talking about here, the salvation from the power of sin. A lot of Christians have foggy thinking about this. They carry around this idea that, well, yeah, I'm going to heaven one day, but until I get there, I can never be free from sin. I've got this old sin nature in me, and it always wants to do the wrong thing, and I can never have victory over it until I get to heaven one day. That is a lie from the pit of hell. When you became a Christian and trusted in Christ as your Savior, he not only saved you from the penalty of sin, a future in hell, he saved you from the power of sin. With the power of the Holy Spirit that now resides in you, sin has no more power over your life than you choose to allow it to have every day. And Paul is saying, walk in that knowledge. Have that assurance. You don't have to give in to Satan's temptation. That's why he says in Romans 6:6-7, knowing this, that our old self was crucified with him, that our body of sin might be done away with, that we should no longer be slaves to sin. You don't have to be a slave to Satan any longer. You serve a new master. Now, there's one more piece of armor Paul mentions. It's the offensive piece of armor in the soldier's armor. Look at it in verse 17, and take up the sword of the Spirit, which is the word of God. This word sword here is the word machaira. It doesn't refer to the long broadsword the Roman soldier would flail around and maybe hit something with. It was a dagger about 18 inches long. It was used for close-up, hand-to-hand combat. And the soldier had to know precisely how to use it, where to strike, if it were to be effective. And that's the same way with us. We need to know Scripture well enough, not just to recite any verse, but a verse that would give us the strength at the precise moment to say no to the attacks of the evil one. We're going to talk about that more in a couple of weeks. Now, that is the armor of God. And certainly, Paul demonstrated throughout his ministry how to utilize that armor. You know, Paul, if you are ever tempted to have a pity party for yourself, there's a passage of Scripture I suggest that you read, 2 Corinthians 11:24-28, where Paul describes the incoming he had from all directions. He says, 5 times I received from the Jews 39 lashes. 40 lashes would kill a person. 5 different times he came this close to death. 3 times I was beaten with rods. 1 I was stoned. 3 times I was shipwrecked. 1 night and 1 day I've spent in the deep. I've been on frequent journeys in dangers from rivers, robbers, countrymen, Gentiles, dangers in the city, dangers in the wilderness, dangers on the sea, dangers among false brethren. I've been in labor and hardship through many sleepless nights and hunger and thirst, often without food and in cold and exposure. And if that were not enough, Paul says, there's the daily pressure upon me of concern for all of the churches. How could Paul meet those kind of challenges? Well, he told us about the armor of God. But Paul didn't just rely on the armor of God. There was another resource to take inventory of, and that is the people of God. Not just the armor of God, what Paul could do for himself, but for the people of God. Have you ever noticed in how many of Paul's letters he mentions other people who encouraged him? Philemon, Barnabas, Timothy, and so many others who ministered to him. That's why in Ephesians 6, 18 and 19, he says, with all prayer and petition, pray at all times in the Spirit. In verse 19, and pray on my behalf as well. Paul coveted the prayers of other Christians for him. You see, Paul understood the truth that Solomon wrote in Ephesians 4, 9. Two are better than one because they have a good return for their labor. And if one can overpower him who is alone, two can resist him, and a cord of three strands is not quickly torn apart. Now, I want you to listen for these next 5 minutes. Somebody told me after first service, those last 5 minutes meant more than the other 30 to me. I want you to listen to this. The armor of God is important, but the people of God are equally important to help us in times when we're under attack. I read the story about a father who gave his young son a bundle of sticks to break. And so the boy took that bundle of sticks and he slammed it against his knee. He only ended up with a bruised knee. It didn't break the sticks. He put it up against the wall and tried to kick them. That didn't break him. He tried several other things. He said, Dad, I can't do it. The father came over. He untied the bundle of sticks and took them one by one, and they were easily broken. You know, there's a lesson there for all of us. Together, when we're together as Christians, we're not easily broken. But we have an enemy who is intent on dividing us, isolating us, attacking us, and destroying us. And that's why we need other Christians. We need the church if we're going to survive and thrive in this hostile environment. You know, I see this game plan all the time of Satan dividing, isolating, and attacking Christians. Here are two friends who've been friends for years, and they let a petty disagreement separate them, and each is robbed of the encouragement they've received from the other person. Here are a husband and a wife that have a separation of their spirit because of unforgiveness on the part of one or the other or both. And that separation of spirit makes them vulnerable to the attacks of Satan and the temptation that destroys their marriage. Somebody in the church gets ticked off about something he doesn't like in the church, so he takes himself and his family and they separate from the church, depriving themselves of the spiritual instruction and fellowship that they need. That is the enemy's plan to destroy every one of us. And that's why the Bible says we need one another. Hebrews 10, 24 and 25, consider how to stimulate one another to love and good deeds, not forsaking our own assembling together, but encouraging one another. Whether you like it or not, the moment you trusted Christ as your Savior, Satan put you on his hit list. He's determined to take you out. He's poisoning the culture around you. He's trying to incite your children to rebel against God, convincing them that life apart from God is the only way to freedom. He's custom making temptations that are suited just to appeal to you. He will not rest until he has destroyed everything important to you. And that's why we need to take inventory. Are we utilizing the resources that God has provided us? Let's, in these closing moments, take an inventory of whether or not we're utilizing the spiritual resources that are essential to our survival. Just ask yourself, as we read through each of these questions, can you check this off? Yes, I'm doing this. Are you regularly reading, memorizing, and meditating on God's word, the belt of truth, so that you can confront destructive thoughts with God's truth? How obedient are you to God's commands? Are there any chinks in your life, areas of disobedience that Satan could use to destroy your faith, your family, and your future? How committed are you to God's mission to reach people with the gospel? What specific plan do you have to share your faith with those in your circle of influence? Do you possess a strong faith, the kind that can deflect satanic attacks? What specific promises of God are you relying on right now, in spite of the attacks Satan has launched against you? Are you acting consistently with the truth that you've been saved not only from the penalty of sin, but from the power of sin? Is there any habit or addiction in your life that you've surrendered to? Can you immediately recall specific passages of Scripture to use when you're tempted with lust, greed, anger, doubt, or fear? Are you actively involved in a local church in which you can experience the spiritual strength, accountability, and prayers of other members of the body of Christ? The spiritual battle you're in is real. The enemy you face is formidable. But the resources God has provided are more than enough to give you victory.
11: As Christians, we can't afford to become complacent while Satan lurks in the background. And I'm urging you to take action, to become courageous, and to use the tools God has given us. In my best-selling book, Courageous, I'll show you 10 key strategies for winning the battle and overcoming your fear. Along the way, you'll read stories of men and women whose courage carried them through impossible situations. And you'll discover how God offers us a way to thrive, despite our problems. 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
10: 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I'm David J. Mullins, wishing you a great weekend. 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

0: Romans 3 verse 22 says that we are justified freely by His grace. 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Our God only has one plan of salvation from beginning to end, and that is grace. What is grace? That means that God just saves us apart from any works of our own, by any good deeds. You're not saved by keeping the Ten Commandments. You're not saved by giving your money. You're not saved by the sweat of your brow, but by the grace of Almighty God. Grace, G-R-A-C-E, just simply means God's riches at Christ's expense. It's by grace, folks, that you're saved. By grace. But now wait a minute. By grace, through faith, you have got to get on board the good ship Grace. If you don't get on board, you're going down.
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3: And I don't know about you, but when I think of all that God has done for me in making me holy and imputing to me the righteousness of Christ, as Romans 3 says, it causes me to want to live it, doesn't it, you? At least to be grateful. Why did He do this? Very simple. In love, having predestinated us. You see, there's only one reason He did it. What was it? Love. For God so what? Loved the world.
4: 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Just like everything else these days, the cost of energy keeps rising. Politicians and scientists predict shortages, and they continually urge people to make changes to their daily routines in order to conserve power. Of course, there is a power source that will never run out. I'm talking about the spiritual power God reserves for Christians. The question is, are you tapping into that resource? And if not, maybe it's because you never put your faith in Christ. Or maybe you are a Christian, but you're not sure how better to access the great spiritual inheritance at your disposal. Today, John MacArthur will help you see just how real and amazing the resources are that God has for Christians right now. Join John in Ephesians chapter 1 as he shows you why, if you're a Christian, you are richer than you think.
3: Father, as we approach your word, we are humbled. We feel less than adequate to deal with these grandiose and glorious truths that are beyond us. We are reminded that the secret things belong to the Lord. We are reminded that your ways are higher than our ways, that we cannot understand all things. And yet, Father, we ask that the Spirit of God would give us a measure of understanding for the deep things of the Word, and that it might be the voice of God that speaks and the power of the Spirit of God who delineates and applies the truth. To that end, we seek Thee in this time. In Christ's name, amen. We're looking at Ephesians 1. Ephesians chapter 1. We're not going to consider a lengthy passage, but a brief one. But the depth of the passage demands that we dig in. And I hope you have your thinking cap on. You're not going to be able to operate on half of your cylinders this morning. You're going to have to function on all of them, because of the depth of what we want to say out of the Word of God. We're looking at verses 4 through 6a of Ephesians 1, and I'll read them just to give you a setting for your thoughts. According as He hath chosen us in Him before the foundation of the world, that we should be holy and without blame before Him. In love, having predestinated us unto the adoption of sons by Jesus Christ to Himself, according to the good pleasure of His will, to the praise of the glory of His grace. The emphasis of Ephesians is that we are a body. Now, in the theology of the body, which is basically what Paul deals with in the first three chapters of Ephesians, Paul begins by taking us into eternity past to see how God designed it. This is like looking at the blueprint. Into eternity we go, we find God the Father, God the Son, God the Spirit, all three mentioned in the first great paean of praise that runs through verse 14, all having their part in the master planning of the body of Christ. Now, there are three elements to the master plan. First element is what you'd call election. There are three kinds of election in the Bible. Number one is what's called theocratic election, is what I call theocratic election. God chose a nation. That is theocratic election. God didn't say, oh, now, all right, I'm going to look around and find the best nation. He says, I didn't choose you because you were the biggest nation. I just designed to set my love upon you. I designed to love you. That was my own free choice. I chose you as a nation. Now watch this point. That in no way had any effect on their personal salvation. Okay? So there was theocratic election. There's a second kind of election I want to mention, and that's what I call vocational election. Vocational. There are some times when God, just on his own sovereign choice, chooses a certain person or persons to do a specific task. That also is unrelated to salvation. Jesus said in John 15:16, you have not chosen me, but what? I have chosen you. And he wasn't talking about salvation there. He was talking about the task of being a disciple or an apostle. This has nothing to do with salvation. But now you come to the third one, and that's salvational election. And this is the kind that you find in Ephesians 1. He has chosen us, not in a theocratic way, not in a vocational way, but in a personal way to come to know him. You have a statement, for example, in Romans 16:13, salute Rufus, chosen in the Lord. That's salvation, that God has ordained that we should be his people individually. He has chosen us. And there are many scriptures on this. First Peter starts out where Peter says that he writes to those in Cappadocia and Pontia and Bithynia and Asia who are predestined, who are chosen. He chooses individuals to salvation. In fact, in John 6:44, it says, no man comes unto me except what? The Father, draw him. No one is saved unless they are drawn. And it's used in ancient pagan writings, that word, to speak of an irresistible force. For example, some pagan writers use the word to speak of a hungry man being drawn to food as if by a magnet. It is used to speak in other pagan writings of demonic forces drawn to animals when they're not able to possess men. It is used of the power of love that draws two people irresistibly together. It is a force, it is a firm and a compelling and an irresistible force is this term. A good way to illustrate it, well, I don't know if you've ever seen a scrap metal plant where they bring the boxcars in and the boxcars are jammed full of the scrap metal stuff and this great crane comes over and hanging from the crane is this huge electromagnet with all those big copper coils and it generates just an incredible field of force down into that thing and as if rising from the dead, the metal that has any kind of iron in it just comes leaping out of that thing and any of the non-ferrous matter like tin and aluminum and brass and those kinds of things just falls to the bottom. And in such a manner, Jesus says in John 6:44, the force field of God's free, sovereign, elective power has drawn to himself those that are predetermined to be loved for eternity. An irresistible force. But on the other hand, it is not without faith that we respond, right? It is not without faith that we respond. Jesus said, all that the Father gives will come to me. And then he turned right around and said, and him that comes to me, I'll what? In no wise cast out. That's the other side. Romans 9, it says that the children were chosen before they were born so that nobody would think that salvation had anything to do with them. It was all of God, so that the glory is all God's. But in the next chapter, it says, whosoever shall call upon the name of the Lord shall be saved. You have sovereignty, that's God's side. You have human choice, that's man's side. And from our side, the benefit of the doubt is here, folks, because we can come just because we want to come. That's what the Bible teaches. And so George Chadwick said at the end of the 18th century, I sought the Lord and afterwards I knew he moved my soul to seek him seeking me. It was not I that found, O Savior, true. No, I was found by thee. He's right. Now some people are going to say, oh, but you missed the whole point. You see, election is based on foreknowledge. And foreknowledge is why God chooses, because he looks ahead and he says, aha, so that's what they're going to do. I heard a guy say one time, it's like you're driving down the street, see, and some drunk comes driving by you and he's weaving all over the place, you know, and you say to your wife, if he keeps driving like that, he's going to have an accident. And you go 5 miles down the road and sure enough, he's smashed into a post. Aha. Uh-huh. And so I heard a preacher say, you see, that's God. He's looking at the way things were going in a life as he sees it in the future and he says, the way they're going, they're not going to make it. And so on that basis, he chooses the ones who will already, according to his foreknowledge, make it. That's what the Bible tells. It's a nice story. This isn't true. It's not, you can't pair that up with the Bible. It's amazing how you can teach off of illustrations that aren't biblical. Foreknowledge is an interesting word. Prognosko, It does not mean to know something before it happened in the scripture. The word know implies an intimate love relationship. For example, it says in the Old Testament, Cain knew his wife and she bore a son. It doesn't mean he knew who she was. It means they had an intimate physical relationship and a child was conceived. When it was talking of Mary and Joseph, it says that Mary had never known a man. It means she never had a sexual relationship with a man. That word know carries with it a very, very close. Jesus said of his sheep, I know my sheep and they know me. And he wasn't saying we know who we are. He was saying we have an intimacy together. Matthew 7:23, they said, Lord, Lord. He said, I never knew you. I never had that intimate relationship with you. In Amos 3:2, he looks at Israel and says, you only have I known of all the nations of the world. They weren't the only people he knew about. They were just the only people he had a unique intimate love relationship with. And foreknowing is simply predetermining that love relationship. God decided to love you before the world began. He decided to set his affection on you. That's foreknowledge. A preliminary love relationship established in the mind of God before time began. In Romans 11, he talks about Israel, whom he foreknew. Is that the only people he ever knew anything about? No, no. It means Israel, whom he predetermined to set his love on. Read Romans 11, verses 2 and 5. And you'll see it there. Now, that doesn't mean there's no human responsibility. I say that again, beloved. I don't want you to get confused. There is human responsibility, but there is divine sovereignty. God is running things. Now, I don't know how it harmonizes with my choice, but I know this. I believe with all my heart that I can walk up to any man on the street any day of the week, and I can say to that man, here's the gospel of Jesus Christ, and if you will in your heart to know the Lord Jesus Christ, you can be saved. I can say that to him. I don't know how that harmonizes with God's sovereignty, but that's his problem, and he can handle it. So, the method, sovereign selection. Now, real fast, we're going to go through the next 6 points. Oh, ye of little faith. Point number two. Point number two. The object. This will become obvious now. They'll flow right out of what we said. What is the object of this marvelous election? The method we know, sovereign selection. The object, the elect, us. Verse 4, he has chosen us in him. He's chosen us to be in Christ. The us are the faithful. The us are the ones who believe. The us are the ones who respond. And you see, beloved, this is the human side of it. Nobody ever will go to heaven, ever, ever, in all of history, who does not willfully, consciously submit himself to obedience to God. There must be a response. Jesus said, you will not come to me that you might have life. You won't come. You remember in Luke 22:22? It says that Jesus was delivered, in effect, delivered to be crucified as it was determined. God had it all planned. And then the next line says, but woe unto that man by whom he was betrayed. Both sides of it. God's absolute sovereignty, and yet Judas was responsible for every deed he did. That doesn't take you off the hook. It just lets God be God. And man, man. We are the object, us. You know, I think about that, people, and it just really is amazing. I look at myself and you say, you mean to tell me that God chose John MacArthur in him before the foundation of the world in order that he might make me like Jesus Christ, in order that he might give me a room in the Father's house and fellowship with me forever? I don't know what that does to you, but it's pretty exciting stuff, folks. I mean, being a Christian is pretty fabulous. When you think about it in those terms, we are the chosen. We are the elect. We were his before the world began. We were the inheritors of his kingdom before the world began. We were the choice to be in the Father's house forever before the world began. Now, by the time you get 3 chapters full of this, and you come to chapter 4, Paul's going to suggest that maybe you ought to live like it. And you're going to say, he's probably right. If you're not saying it already. You ought to walk worthy of such a vocation, he says in 4:1. Such a high calling. This is cause for praise. No wonder he said, blessed be God. You know, it's all of him that he has chosen us. So the object, the elect, the method, sovereign selection. Thirdly, the time. We already know this. According as he's chosen us in him, when? Before the foundation of the world. Before the foundation of the world. Before anything ever was. In theology, we call it predestination. Election. Before the fall. Before creation. Before time. Before anything. God laid it all out. You know, it says here he formed the body before the world began. In Matthew 25, 34, he said, it's the joy of the Father to give you the kingdom which he prepared for you from before the foundation of the world. The kingdom was ours then. In 1 Peter chapter 1, verse 19, it says this, but with the precious blood of Christ, as of a lamb without blemish and without spot, who verily was foreordained before the foundation of the world. Listen, the body was formed before the world began. The kingdom was formed and we were given a place before the world began. Christ was crucified, as it were, before the world began. The whole master plan is simply being worked out, and we're a part of it. Things don't happen by chance. No wonder in 2:10 he says, for you are God's masterpiece. You are God's masterpiece, created in Christ Jesus, unto good works which God has before ordained that you should walk in them. See? Your style of life was preordained before the world began. So the method, sovereign selection, the object, us, the time, eternity, forth, the purpose. Why did he do this? That we should be holy and amomas, without blemish, before him. Oh, you say, John, I think this is where the plan broke down. I can't make it. I'm a Christian, and I love Jesus Christ, but I am not without blame. I am not without blemish. I am not spotless. I am not holy. Oh, yes, you are. You see, because Paul is talking about your position in Christ, not your practice. Boy, if you don't understand positional truth, you'll never understand Ephesians. Positionally before God, you are holy. Why? Go back to verse 4. He's chosen us in him. We are in Christ. The end of verse 3. Because we are in Christ, his holiness is ours. His righteousness is imputed to us. His spotlessness is our spotlessness. And thus does Paul say in 5:27. He has taken the church to present the church not having spot or wrinkle or any such thing, but that it should be holy and without blemish. Listen, before God, you're holy and without blemish. Why? Because you're one with Christ. And his blood covers your sin. It's hidden from God. His righteousness imputed to you. It's as if you have a cape of righteousness covering you. And when God sees you, he sees only the righteousness of Christ. You couldn't stack up one sin in a row, because they're all covered in the sacrifice of Christ. Because you're covered in the righteousness of Christ. That's your position. Now your practice ought to match that, you see. The Christian life is simply making your practice equivalent to your position. You understand that? It's living like who you are. It's becoming what you are. When God looks at John MacArthur positionally, he says, John MacArthur, holy, spotless, without blemish. When he looks around the corner and sees me practically, he says, got a long way to go. But you see, he's talking about your position. Beloved, listen to this. He's made a holy church positionally. We're all as holy as Jesus. Can you imagine that before God? You say, God is very kind. That's right. That's what he's been saying through this whole book here. He is very gracious. It would be nice if he said, look, I'll take you halfway, and if you've got what it takes, fella, you'll go the rest of the way. Takes us all away. And so does it say in Colossians 2:10, and you are complete in him. And he is the fullness of God, and you are complete in him. He is the pleroma of God. And then Paul again says, and you are pleroma in him. All that God is, you become in Christ, just as holy, just as blameless, just as spotless, positionally. That's why I don't believe you can ever lose your salvation, because it's secured to you in the righteousness of Christ. The only way we could ever be lost would be if Christ was lost, and that can't happen. Because we're in him, we're as secure as he is. In fact, if you read the book of Hebrews, you'll find that salvation there is even called perfection. It's called perfection. And so we are made holy in Christ. And I don't know about you, but when I think of all that God has done for me in making me holy and imputing to me the righteousness of Christ, as Romans 3 says, it causes me to want to live it, doesn't it, you? At least to be grateful and show it in my life. So the method, the object, the time, the purpose, the motive is number 5. Why did he do this? Whatever possessed God to do this? Very simple. The last part of verse 4 should be the first part of verse 5. In love. having predestinated us. You see, there's only one reason he did it. What was it? Love. For God so what? Loved the world. It's always love. It's always love. And what is love? It is a disposition in the heart of God by which he determines to sacrifice himself to meet the needs of others. Love is not an emotion, biblically. Love is an act of selfless sacrifice. Greater love hath no man than this, than that a man what? Lay down his life. That's love. Love is the act of self-sacrifice which seeks the betterment of someone else. God determined that he would sacrifice himself for us. And in love, he set his affection upon us before the world began and said, for those people I will die. For those people I will go to a cross. For those people I will build a kingdom that will never end. For those people I will pour out all spiritual blessings in the heavenlies. Why? Why, God? Why do you care so much? Because God is what? Love. And we love him because what? He first loved us. It was love. Chapter 2, verse 4. But God, who's rich in mercy for his great love with which he loved us, that's why he has made us alive together with Christ. That's why. Amazing. Amazing that God would set his love on us. Paul never got over it. He never could understand it. Never. I don't think any Christian can who thinks of it. And so we see that God has planned this from eternity past. We see the method, sovereign selection. The object, us, the time, eternity, the purpose, holiness, the motive, love. Sixth, the result. And the result is so beautiful. The result is sonship. In love, having predestinated us unto the adoption of sons by Jesus Christ to himself. Through Jesus Christ, God adopts us to himself. What a fabulous thought. God doesn't say, listen, you folks, I'm gonna allow you to be subjects in my kingdom. You can be my servants. I might even let you be my friends. That would be nice. But God says, you're not only not servants, you're not only not friends, you're gonna be my what? My sons. You see, if God loved us, then he would draw us as close to himself as was possible, and the closest you can be is to be in the same family. Sonship. When you become a Christian, you become a child of God. And Paul says you can cry Abba, Father, which means Papa or Daddy, a term of closeness and endearment, a term of affection, because you have access to him. Daddy, God is on your side. God is one with you with the same common life. Do you realize that to be saved means to have the life of God in the soul of man? His life pulses in me. You know, I can adopt a child, and I could love that child as much as a child that was born to my wife and I. I could love that child more even. I could pour my love upon that child. I could make a home for that child, as many of you have. But there's one thing I could never do. The one thing I could never do would be to give my spirit and my nature to that child. I couldn't do that. And that's precisely where adoption into the family of God is different. When you were adopted into the family of God, at the moment you believed in Jesus Christ, as it was predetermined before the world began, Peter said, you became a partaker of the divine nature. You have the very nature of God within you. Not only that, he granted unto you his spirit. So when we were adopted, we were given God's nature and God's spirit. He drew us as close to himself as he could. And Jesus said, I'm going to go away and make a room for you in the Father's house. And as sons, you have access to all that God has for you. And so God formed the body. Lastly, why? What was the end that he had in mind? Why did he want all of us to be his sons? Why did he want to do this? The reason is glory. Verse 5 at the end. According to the good pleasure of his will, to the praise of the glory of his grace. You see, the reason he did it was because he wanted to do it to get glory. The reason, beloved, the reason for everything, the reason for everything that exists in the universe is that God may be glorified. The Old Testament says, the beast of the field shall give me glory. The psalmist said, the heavens declare the glory of God. The only rebels in the whole universe are fallen angels and fallen men. Everything else glorifies God. And believe me, the fallen angels have been removed permanently from God's presence, and so will the fallen men who don't come to Jesus Christ. God will remove from his universe all which does not give him glory, leaving only that which glorifies him. That's the ultimate reason for everything that exists. That's why it says to the Christian in 1 Corinthians, whatever you do as mundane as eating and drinking, do it all what? For the glory of God. That's the purpose for everything. The reason the Lord chose the body before the foundation of the world, the reason he preordained it, the reason he laid it out, the reason he did it all himself with no human will and no help and nothing, is that the glory might all be his. If salvation was half God and half man, then God would get half the glory and man the other half. If salvation was 95% God and 5% man, then God would get 95% glory and we would get 5%. But salvation is 100% God, so he gets all the glory. And just to make sure nobody ever got confused, he laid it all out before any human being was ever born. So there's no question about it. And so for his own good pleasure, he said, it's the Father's good pleasure, said Jesus, to give you the kingdom. If for his own good pleasure, to seek his own glory. Well, what a thought. Fit into his body before the world began, to be to the praise of his glory. I hope you are, in practice, what you are in position. Let's pray together. Thank you, our Father, again for the richness and the depth of the treasure of the Word of God. We realize that we're like little children playing around with grains of sand while the ocean rolls at our feet, and we can't really comprehend everything. We can't see the depth of all that you are. Now and then when we get a glimpse of something deep like this, it leaves our minds scrambled and uneasy, partly because we're so frail in our understanding and partly because our depravity so wants ourselves to be exalted in understanding everything. Help us to be humbled, to be content with things we can't understand, but know that you are the one who does understand, who is too loving to do anything unkind or unfair, too just to do what is unrighteous, too wise to ever make a mistake, and that all will be well and in accord with your love and your absolute wisdom and justice. Help us to submit to who you are and to humbly bow, understanding who we are. And in the mystery of why you would want us, may our joy be overwhelming, and may it motivate us in gratitude to serve you with all our capacity. And we'll thank you in Christ's name. Amen.
4: 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Now for the entire Grace to You staff, I'm Phil Johnson. Remember, Grace to You Television airs this Sunday on DirecTV Channel 378. And then be back next week as John MacArthur continues showing you how to enjoy the incredible treasure God reserves for Christians. It's another half hour of unleashing God's truth, one verse at a time, on Monday's Grace to You.
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9: Life is hard with Jesus. It's impossible without him. How do people make it in this world without Christ?
8: 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I'm John Fuller.
10: You know, John, that's a great question. How do people make it in this world without Christ? Greg is today's speaker. He is the founder of Dare to Share Ministries right up the road here in Wheat Ridge, Colorado. Today, Greg is going to equip us to share the gospel with someone in our sphere of influence using what he calls relational evangelism. I like that. Mm-hmm. And I think you're going to want to try it. As you're going to hear, Greg brings a lot of energy and passion to the stage. So buckle up and let's listen to this outstanding message.
8: Yeah, here's Greg Steer speaking to our staff on Focus on the Family with Jim Daly.
9: So today, I'm going to give you a crash course. We're going to use an analogy of an airplane, how to pilot a gospel conversation from takeoff to touchdown. So let's begin. How do you fuel up with the right motivation? In other words, why should we share the gospel? There's a lot of reasons. I'm going to give you three different types of fuel to motivate you to share the gospel. The first is obedience to the Lord. Matthew 28:19, Jesus said to his disciples, go and make disciples of all nations. And that's not just to the 11 disciples that were there. That's to all the disciples of all time. It's like you're on that mountain with Jesus and he looks in your eyes and says, go and make disciples of all nations. This is the primary mandate of Jesus. And if I told my kids when they were little, hey, I'm going to go to the store. I'll be back in an hour. While I'm gone, make your bed. I come back in an hour. Jeremy, Kaylee, did you make your bed? Well, Dad, Kaylee wrote a song about making our bed. But did you make your bed? Dad, I drew a picture of what a made bed looks like. But did you make your bed? Fuel number one, obedience to the Lord. Fuel number two, compassion for the lost. Matthew 9:36, when Jesus saw the crowds, he had compassion on them because they're harassed and helpless like sheep without a shepherd. So when Jesus saw people, he looked behind the smiling facades and he saw the scratches and bites and the hurt and the pain underneath. Do you feel that? For your neighbors, for that barista, for the person to cut you off, Life is hard with Jesus. It's impossible without him. How do people make it in this world without Christ? Obedience to Jesus, compassion for the lost, urgency of the mission. That's a third fuel, urgency of the mission. And I'm going to talk to you about something that a lot of preachers don't talk about today, but I got to talk about it because Jesus talked about it more than anybody in the New Testament. Of the 12 times the word hell is used in the New Testament, 11 are mentioned by Jesus. Jude 23 tells us this, snatch others from the fire and save them. There's an urgency to the mission that many of us have forgotten. And I want you to choose your fuel. Some of you may be more motivated by just sheer obedience to the King. Yes, sir. Some of you may be motivated more by compassion for the lost because your heart aches for those who don't know Christ. Some of you are more motivated by the urgency of the mission. You don't want to see anybody go to an eternity in hell. Choose your fuel and let it motivate you. Fuel up with the right motivation. And we need to pass that fuel on to the next generation. From the time my kids were little, we trained them how to share the gospel. We inspired them. We gave them passion fuel. And sometimes it backfired on us. I'll never forget, I was in the grocery store with my son, Jeremy. He was 5 years old at the time. And it was a Sunday afternoon after church, and the Broncos were going to play at 2:25. And I wanted to get home, so I was rushing. We were going through the bottled water and juice aisle, and a lady says, sir, can you help me read the prices on the bottled water? And I said, sure. So I read it real quick, and I'm trying to get out of there. She wants to talk. She said, yeah, I lost my glasses. I'm a mess because I lost my dog. My dog died. Now I got to stop. So I said, what happened? She said, I had a one-year-old Great Dane puppy. It ran out in the middle of the street, got hit by a car. And then she started doing something that us guys often cringe at the thought. She began to tear up. I'm like, oh, no, please don't cry in the grocery store. Stop, drop, and roll. Please don't. I didn't know what to say to her. My son knew what to say, my five-year-old son. He goes, that's okay, lady. Your dog's in doggy heaven, and you can go to heaven too. Daddy, tell her the gospel. I'm like, And then I remembered I trained him how to share the gospel in a five-year-old way. I go, you tell her. He held up his hand. He wiggled his thumb. God loves me. Then wiggled the next finger. I have sinned. Christ died for me. If I believe, I will go to heaven. He goes, see, lady, if you believe in Jesus, you'll go to heaven with your dog. And she's looking at him like he's a little freak, and so am I. And then she burst in tears. I'm so mad at God. She goes, I lost my son to cancer, and I bought a dog to comfort me in my grief, and now my dog is dead. I'm so mad at God. But now I'm in. Now I get it. I'm like, ma'am, God lost a son too, and I'm preaching the gospel. Meanwhile, my son Jeremy won't shut up. He's like, that's okay, God loves me. I have sin. They go, back it off, boy. This is what daddy gets paid to do, right? And we're in this conversation. Everybody's looking at the meltdown in aisle 9. She collapses in my arms. It was like a scene in a movie. Put her faith in Christ right there. We get our groceries, we walk out, and I am convicted. I look down at Jeremy. I said, I was going to miss that opportunity. But you remembered what was most important. You saw her soul. I'm proud of you. We need to have the eyes of a child that sees the urgency. You want to fuel up with the right motivation. Secondly, you want to get passengers on board. In other words, how do you begin to engage people? How do you begin this process of evangelism? And I'm going to sum it up in three words. Prayer, care, share. Listen, you start praying for people that you know who don't know Jesus. And if you don't know anybody who doesn't know Jesus, get out a little bit. Engage the culture. Get to know your neighbors. Get to know that barista. Start praying for them, caring for them. One of the best ways you can care for people in this culture is by listening to them. We're going to talk about that in a little bit, but pray for them, care for them, and then at the right time, share the gospel with them. And do not buy the lie, well, I just share the gospel with my life. Yes, you share the gospel with your life and your lips. To use a plane analogy, I don't want to fly anywhere in a one-wing plane. There's two wings on the plane, and that is we live it and we give it. Right now, I want you to think of the name of one person you know who does not yet know Jesus, that you're going to start praying for and caring for and at the right time share the gospel with. So you start by fueling up with the right motivation. You start getting passengers on board. You write those names down in what I call that cause circle to pray for, care for, and share the gospel with. Now, to use a plane analogy, how do you take off? How do you begin? If somebody goes, it's hot in here, do you say, it's hot in hell too? Let me tell you about it. No, do not do that. I've done it. It does not work. I'm going to give you a simple three-step process for beginning a gospel conversation. Three words: ask, admire, admit. So I'm gonna go over this with you and then you're gonna practice. I want you to ask great questions. You know who asks great questions? Jesus. He has some 300 questions in the gospels. I think one of the best ways that we can show the love of Christ to people around us is by learning to ask questions and deeply listening. Because we live in a culture that their faces are buried in their phones, and when you start asking questions and give people eye contact and genuinely listen, it is an act of love that people are not used to. Do you know how to ask great questions and listen? What does asking do? It breaks down barriers. What did Jesus do with the woman at the well? Would you give me a drink of water? That was it. And then he shifted to the living water. Start asking questions. Get to know people. Ask the Holy Spirit for that opportunity to turn it spiritual. It can be a question as simple as this: what do your tattoos mean? Or where are you from? Tell me about your family. So you ask questions, regular questions, and you turn it toward the spiritual. And some of you are like, well, that's awkward. Well, guess what? Suck it up, buttercup. It's okay. We have a saying at Dare to Share: awkward is awesome. Jesus was the Prince of Peace and the King of Awkward. Told the woman at the well, go get your husband. I don't have a husband. Yeah, you've had five husbands and the dude you're shacking up with now is not your husband. Awkward. Rich young ruler, go sell everything you have, give it to the poor and follow. Awkward. If you're not willing to suffer a little bit of red face and embarrassment for the sake of the gospel, honestly, what kind of Christian are you? Turn toward the spiritual. And when you find out what they believe, admire what you can. Admire what you can about what they believe. We need to seek to engage, not enrage. Oh, you're a Muslim? Interesting. You know what? One of the things I appreciate is you pray 5 times a day. That's commitment. And I'm not saying that you agree with everything or most things, but you find that one sliver you agree with or you can admire, and that becomes a bridge. Too many times we start trying to fight and argue and break out the Scarface apologetics gun. Say hello to my little friend. And we start to try to blow away them with all of our apologetics facts. And I believe in apologetics, and I believe there's a place for them, but I don't believe it's up front.
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9: Ask, admire, admit. Admit that you need Jesus more than anyone. This is when you share your story. Can you share your testimony in less than 60 seconds? What was like before? What happened? How did you hear the gospel? What's it been like since? I know what some of you are thinking. Some of you are thinking, my testimony is lame. I came to Christ as a five-year-old in Sunday school. That is not a lame testimony, by the way. I saw a social media post. I love it. It says, on the day you got saved, God turned a criminal proceeding into an adoption ceremony. Every one of you has a powerful testimony because it's really ultimately not about you, but what Jesus did on the cross. And do you receive that into your life? This is when you share your story. Ask God.

He got in the mud and he formed a mud man. And he breathed into Adam's nostrils the breath of life. And the first thing Adam saw when he opened his eyes was the muddy, smiling face of his creator. And then later on, he put Adam into a deep sleep and reached into his side and got a rib and formed the woman. He got muddy to make Adam. He got bloody to make Eve. It sounds like a country western song. Got in the mud and the blood and the crud. And then he walked with them in the cool of the day. There was intimacy. There was no sin. There was no shame. God created us to be with him. Before you start talking about sin, talk about the God who loves them. Then we shift to sin. Our sins separate us from God. That's the O. Our sins separate us from God. We see that in Genesis 3 when Adam and Eve sin. It ruins it for all humanity. Just think of a bottle of water and you just take one drop of poison and put it in that bottle of water and shake it. It ruins the whole bottle of water. One sin, the sin of Adam, ruined it for all of humanity. We're separated from God just like Adam and Eve were kicked out of the garden, the personal presence of God. Humanity has been kicked out of God's presence because he's a holy God. And humanity is on a highway to hell, where they'll suffer God's wrath forever. S in the gospel across the sins cannot be removed by good deeds. Genesis 4 through Malachi 4. The blood, the sweat, and the tears. The blood of all the Old Testament sacrifices. The sweat of seeking to obey the 613 Old Testament commands. The tears of contrition when they failed to do so. None of that could remove their sin. Our good deeds are like putting white frosting on a burnt cake. So we're all headed to hell. There's nothing we can do about it. So God did something about it, which brings us to the P in the gospel acrostic. Paying the price for sin, Jesus died and rose again. Can I get an amen? Amen. We see this in Matthew, Mark, and Luke. God sent his son. Fully God, fully human, lived the perfect life we could never live, then died in our place on the cross for our sin. He took the bullet for us. He took the hit for us. He said, "It is finished," and he meant it. He was buried. He rose from the dead, victorious over sin. And now E, everyone who trust in him alone has eternal life. We see that in the book of John. 98 times it says the word believe. In Greek, it's pistis. It means to trust in or rely upon. It's not just mental assent. It's putting your faith in Christ. Just like you're trusting in those chairs to hold you up, you're transferring your faith from yourself to Christ and him crucified. And you believe that he died for you and you trust in him to save you, which brings us to the L. Life with Jesus starts now and lasts forever. It's not just eternal life, it's a quality of life. Not just a quantity of life, it's a quality of life. We experience eternal life now and it lasts forever. Let me tell you, one of the reasons this means so much to me is I never met my biological father. My biological father left my mom before I was even born. I've never seen his face. I've never heard his voice. But don't you dare feel sorry for me, because I have another father. And he'll never leave me or forsake me. And if you're a believer in Jesus, he will never leave you or forsake you. Two calls to action. One, if you've never put your faith in Jesus, if this is the first time it made sense, trust in Jesus right now. Transfer your trust to Jesus Christ. Believe he died for you. Receive that gift of eternal life right now through faith. Lord, I believe. If you have placed your faith in Christ, memorize that gospel acrostic. But be able to share the gospel anytime, anywhere, with anyone. Okay. Fuel up with the right motivation. Get passengers on the board. Take off. Ask, admire, admit. Have a good flight plan. By the way, here's a little extra that's not in your outline. How do you deal with turbulence? What if somebody asks you a question you don't have the answer to? Let me give you just a quick hack. Say these words: I don't know, but I'll find out. And then go to gotquestions.org. And I guarantee it'll have the answer. I don't know, but I'll find out. And learn as you go.
So many Christians don't evangelize because they're afraid of not having the answer.

0: answers. It's okay not to have the answers. You know the one who does. Go ask him. Go read his book. Okay, now how do you touch down safely? So you've shared the gospel, now what? I'm gonna give you two closing questions. Question number one is this, does that make sense? If they say no, explain it again. If they say yes, I love this question. You ask them this question, is there anything holding you back from trusting in Jesus right now? You're not manipulating them. You're asking them. If there is, deal with that. Ask the Holy Spirit for strength as you do. He will give you wisdom. If there's not, then invite them to place their faith in Christ right there on the spot. And the angels in heaven go wild. Because that sinner repented. I can't do this. You know what? You're right. You know who can? The Holy Spirit who dwells inside of you. Apart from Jesus, we can do nothing, but through him, we can do all things. I'm gonna close with this. I'm gonna give you a challenge. It's gonna be a hard one. Will you take the 48-hour challenge? Will you begin that gospel conversation with one person in the next 48 hours? Why 48 hours? Because studies show if you don't do what you've learned within 48 hours, you'll never do it. Why 48 hours? Because I'm sick and stinking tired of Christians just talking about this stuff. We're called to be doers of the word, not hearers only. 48 hours. Some of you think I can't do this. You know what? When I think of that phrase, I can't do this, I think of Doug. Doug is a young man, had a lot of problems, inner city, broken family. He had epilepsy, could have a grand mal seizure any time of the day or night. Doug was slow, but Doug was no wimp. He fought back with his fists. He started getting expelled from school, started getting in trouble with the law. One day he vandalized the apartment next door. The cops caught him. They sent him to 6 months in a mental institute in the 70s. This is back in the straitjacket days, in the electroshock therapy days. But while there, he took his Bible and he read it day and night. And in that psychiatric institute, he had an encounter with Jesus that changed everything. He came out on fire. I'll never forget, he would tell everybody about Jesus, literally everybody. And he wasn't smooth, but he had a smile that came through that just drew people in. He saved up his money, bought a bicycle, took that bicycle all over the city streets of Denver, telling hitchhikers and people walking their dog, pulled up to a stoplight once, saw a car full of guys that needed Jesus. He knocks on the window. They roll down the window at the red light. He begins to share the gospel. Halfway through, they said, we got to go. He said, well, I'm not done yet. He holds onto the handle. The car takes off 10, 20, 30, 45 miles an hour. Doug's balancing himself. He says, I hope you believe, and he peels off to safety. Later on, he tells me the story. I go, Doug, you could have got sucked under the tires, run over and killed. He said, it'd be worth it. It'd be worth it because those guys need Jesus. For 30 years, Doug was a custodian at a public school. People said, what do? He says, I am a stripper for Jesus. I strip and wax floors for the glory of God. And he would strip and wax those floors and he would share the gospel with the students, with the teachers, and with the administrators at a public school. And about 10 years ago, he had to retire early because he got dementia. Started forgetting stuff. But one thing he did not forget is the gospel. He'd call me up once a week, tell me the latest story about somebody he told about Jesus. Just about 4 months ago, I got a call from Doug's son, my nephew. Said, Uncle Greg, my dad had one last seizure, and he's with Jesus now. And I imagine a reception when my big brother walked into the presence of heaven, the thousands who stood and applauded. This one epileptic, socially awkward, learning disabled custodian who had every reason to keep his mouth shut but wouldn't. My sister-in-law Mickey at the funeral said, I have a gift for you. It's our 40-year anniversary watch. It's this one I'm wearing. I only wear it when I preach. And when I put it on, I think of my big brother. And I say, it's time to preach the gospel. Believers, it's time to preach the gospel. Stop making excuses. Start making disciples.
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2: I love Greg's passion. You know, it reminds me kind of what the disciples must have been like. I mean, they were sold out, right? And they were willing to die for what they believed. Greg's been teaching evangelism for 30 years, and he hasn't lost his heart for people who need Jesus. What an inspiration. And I hope you'll take Greg up on his challenge to start a gospel conversation with someone in the next 48 hours. I like that little deadline. Maybe it'll be a neighbor or a coworker. Just ask God to show you someone with an open heart and mind. And I think this puts a big smile on God's face, right? But first, visit our website to get the handout that Greg gave to our staff at chapel. It's a good recap of his message. 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

0: Hey, Bible readers, I'm Tara Lee Cobble, and I'm your host for The God Shot on KCBI. You who were once alienated and hostile in mind, doing evil deeds, he has now reconciled in his body of flesh by his death in order to present you holy and blameless and above reproach before him. Colossians 1, 21 through 22. Do you remember who you were before you knew Jesus? Maybe it was yesterday, or maybe you were young. But before you met him, you were alienated from God, enemies by nature. But when your heart acknowledged and surrendered to the finished work of Jesus on the cross, you were reconciled to God, enemies no more. But there's more good news. Jesus not only died to pay our sin debt, but he also lived a perfect life and granted that righteousness to us, despite our sin. Because of his work, we come to God the Father presented holy and blameless through Christ. You and I could never attain this on our own. But praise Jesus, he can and did. He's where the joy is.
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1: Take your Bibles, turn with me, please, to Proverbs 23 and verse 26. Choices are vital, not only for the direction of your life, but for your ultimate destination and destiny. And throughout the Word of God, not only in Proverbs, which speaks of wise living and making wise and good and godly decisions, but also throughout all of the pages of Scriptures, we are called upon to make wise choices, to love God, to choose to love Him and follow Him and obey Him, and yes, to serve Him. Making the right choices alter the destiny of your life. Making choices today is the sum total of your life and your character. Making the right decisions, wise, skillful decisions, and acting in accordance with your decisions will change the course of your life. It is vital that you understand this principle. Because when you do, when you choose God's way, when you choose wise ways, you will have a beautiful life. Not always an easy life, but a better life, a brighter life, a beautiful life. You make your choices, and then your choices make you. There is no escaping the power of a personal choice. And I believe this series on choices is going to be a tipping point or a tripping point in your life. If you choose God's way, it's going to be a tipping point to change the direction of your life. But if you stumble in the darkness and continue in your own path, man's way, rather than the wise, godly ways of God, then it will be a tripping point. Life's most important choices. I believe the most important choice that we make, certainly I believe the most important choice that I have made after I received Christ as my Lord and Savior and decided to follow Him, was the decision, the choice to serve Him. When Saul of Tarsus was transformed, became the Apostle Paul on the road to Damascus. When he was converted, he asked two questions. Lord, who are you? And once Christ identified himself as the risen Redeemer, then the Apostle said, the upcoming Apostle said, what would you have me to do? Lord, who are you? And then, what would you have me to do? Proverbs 23, verse 26. Just a half a sentence in this Proverbs, and we're going to be looking at others and other scriptures, so keep your Bibles open. But it is a father inviting a son. It is God inviting us. My son, my children, give me your heart. Give me your heart. The heart is representative of the inner you, the part of you that is made for God and God alone, ultimately. The part of you that God knows and sees. It's the you of you. Out of the heart flow all of the issues of life, says the book of Proverbs. Ultimately, we must get to the place as followers of Jesus that we realize that my life is not about me and my and mine and I. We learn to choose over self service, knowing that we can't change everything, but we can change something. Knowing that we can't change the whole world and the people of the world, but we can serve somebody. We can make a difference in people's life near to us, to touch the near edge of some great need. I know this, God wants me to be His servant. And when I was a teenager, 15 years of age, I heard the call of God to serve Him for the rest of my life. Now, in my case, that meant preaching the gospel, pastoring a church. But when you hear the call of God, it may not be to serve as a missionary or a minister or a pastor vocationally, but I promise you, every member of God's church, of His body, is a minister of the Lord Jesus Christ, called to be a minister, I should say. All of us are called by Christ to follow Him with all of our hearts, to be His servant. Now, when you read the New Testament in particular, you see a word appearing describing the servants of God. It is used continuously by the Apostle Paul. It is the word doulos in the language of the New Testament. Doulos, which means a bond slave. A slave of God. Paul said, I am a doulos. I am a slave of Jesus Christ. The other apostles recorded in the New Testament also took this title to themselves, this title of humility and brokenness before the Lord, of ownership and obedience before God who is Master and King. The apostle Peter said, I am a slave of Jesus Christ. John, the apostle, who was one of the dearest friends of our Lord, who laid his head over on the chest of our Lord at the Final Supper with the disciples, he said, I am a slave of Jesus Christ. Jude said, I am a slave of Jesus Christ. James, the half-brother of Jesus, said, I am a slave. I'm a slave of Jesus. And as I begin looking at this in the New Testament, I realize this is a missing metaphor describing Christians today. I don't know why. Perhaps it is because we're shy in our culture about slaves and slavery, knowing that colonial America until the Civil War, the slavery was a blight on the face of this nation and also in Europe, and no man should be a slave to any other man. There's no question about that. But if you are a follower of Jesus, you are His slave. You are duty bound, life bound to serve Him. There's a difference even between a servant and a slave. And that's why I'm making this point clear. A servant is hired to work. A slave is owned to work. No choice and no pay except meals and whatever the slave owner deemed necessary. A slave serves the master. He is owned to obey. A slave has no rights. A slave is submitted to authority. And so when we say we are slaves to Jesus Christ, in light of this proverb which says, my son, give me your heart, give me your life, it is because we belong to Him. Lock, stock, and barrel. Paul said in 1 Corinthians chapter 6, what? Do you not know that your body is the temple of the Holy Spirit? That you are not your own. You are bought with a price. Therefore, glorify God with your body, which belongs to Him. We are purchased by Christ. Therefore, we are possessed by Christ. He owns us. My eyes are not my eyes, they belong to Him. My mouth, my lips, my speech is not my own, it belongs to Him. My hands, my feet, my body, everything I have, my family, my future, all of it belongs to Him. I'm yours, Lord, is what the Christian says, because we are His slaves. And yet, we don't hear this in a me first, all about me generation. As a matter of fact, even in some churches today, we have a message of prosperity more and more, for religious consumerism, health and wealth and human happiness. That's what it's all about. So some, even in the church, are not getting this message of submission and sacrifice and surrender and working for the master till the day is done. Instead, our lives too often are about how many zeros are at the end of our paycheck, the square footage of our house, the kind of cars we drive, vacations that we take, amassing more applause and more fame and more celebrity. But God has not called us to be celebrities. He's called us to be slaves for Him. To be a Christian is to be a follower of Jesus. He said, "My sheep hear my voice, and I know them, and they follow me. Wherever He leads, I'll go."
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1: Jesus will not live at the periphery of our lives. He is Lord. He is Master. He is King. He will not allow us to be worthless, lazy servants. Now, one of the things you see in the book of Proverbs is a command to work hard. For example, you're in Proverbs chapter 23. Go back to Proverbs chapter 3, verses 27 and 28, and look at that. Do not withhold good from those to whom it is due when it is in your power to do it. Do not say to your neighbor, "Go and come again, tomorrow I will give it," when you have it with you. In other words, if there is a need and you see a need, meet that need. Jesus told a parable about this. A man who was broken and wounded along the roadside of life, and as these thieves took away his possessions and beat him, bloodied him to the inch of his life, left him for dead, and then along came religious professors and priests and scribes and Pharisees, and walking by on the other side of the road, Jesus said, and paid no attention. And though they had the capability and the call of God to help hurting people, they walked by on the other side lest they soil their hands or dirty their fingers. Along came a Samaritan, hated in that world, the world of Jesus, a Samaritan. The Bible says he saw him and he had compassion upon him. And he reached out and he took oil and wine, medicinal properties, and he soothed his wounds, and he took him to a local inn and paid for the bill. And Jesus then looked at a very surly, gnarly religious crowd and said, "Who was this man's neighbor?" And the whole point of that parable is that anyone who has a need is my neighbor. I may not know him or her, may not live on my street, may live on the other side of town, on the other side of the tracks, may live on the other side of the world, but if I see a need, God has called me to see that need, to have a heart to feel that need with a heart of compassion, and then to act on that need as a servant of God. And so rather than just seeing how much more I can accumulate, I become a generous giver rather than a greedy getter. The Apostle Paul put it this way. You want to follow Christ? Listen to this verse, Galatians 2:20. I am crucified with Christ. Nevertheless, I live, yet not I, but Christ lives in me. And the life that I now live in the flesh, I live by the faith of the Son of God who loved me and gave himself for me. There's only one thing to do with self. That's not to improve self, to do better with self, but to die to self, to pick up the cross daily and follow after Christ. You want to improve yourself? You want to be happy in life? Maybe we really ought to define happiness, because happiness, according to the Bible, is a lot different than what the world calls happiness. Happiness in the scripture is to be blessed. It is to be content, satisfied. That's real happiness. How have we made life so complicated? When did we stop falling on our faces at the Master's feet and simply saying, Lord, I thank you for what I have, not what I don't have. I thank you for calling me and commanding me to serve you. Instead of just living for more toys and more gadgets and more stuff and expanding my portfolio, Lord, that I can live for you. And oh yes, what you give me, if you choose to bless me beyond measure as you have, then I can give it as I give myself. Paul said to the Corinthians, giving their offerings, first give yourselves and then your offering. Be a servant. Jesus is the perfect example, of course. Turn to the 13th chapter of the Gospel of John. It's Passover time. This is the Last Supper our Lord would share with his disciples, the Master, with these followers, slaves at his feet. And yet something absolutely bizarre happened. For Jesus, knowing that it was his time, that it was his moment, the reason that he was born, on his way to the cross, verse 3 says, Jesus, knowing that the Father had given all things into his hands. Now stop right there. Everything is his. Jesus knew it. The world, the universe, the stars, the planets. Everything. All things are in his hands. So what did Jesus do? Did he take up his throne? No. He took up a towel. He stripped down his outer cloak and took the position, the posture of a slave. It was the job of a slave, typically, to wash the feet of the guests of the house. And since none of the disciples obviously were getting it yet, Jesus showed them what life is about, and he got on his knees and one by one, he washed their feet. Verse 15, for I have given you an example that you should do just as I have done to you. Not necessarily the physical washing of feet, but again, the meeting of a need that is right in front of you. Ministering and serving others, acting like a slave instead of a selfish brat. And notice what happened. Truly I say to you, a servant is not greater than his master, nor is a messenger greater than the one who sent him. And if you know these things, blessed are you if you do them. Happy are you if you do these things. You want to be happy? Serve somebody. Try giving your life away. Instead of making it all about you. You know, I've seen people make it all about themselves and they just shrivel up and die. I've seen some who through the years have served God, and maybe you're thinking about giving up. Maybe you're tired and you're just, you know, I want to tell you that the quickest way to depression and defeat in your life is to get all turned in on yourself and start feeling sorry for yourself. And then the lethargy comes in and the laziness comes in and you don't want to get out of bed. Why? Because it's all about you. Now, I understand the issues of emotional depression and so on, but the fact is that anytime we are down and defeated and can't go is typically because we have turned inside rather than outside. And this will rob you of joy and passion for life. You develop a I don't care, who cares about anything attitude. And that's not the way of Christ. Make the choice, even when you don't feel like it, even though it seems impossible, to get yourself up and get yourself going. 1 Corinthians 15:58. Therefore, my beloved brothers, do be steadfast, unmovable, always abounding in the work of the Lord, for you know your labor is not in vain in the Lord. We are His workmanship, created in Christ Jesus unto good works. So here's the message. Die to self, live to serve. Start with your own family. Husbands, serve your wives. Wives, serve your husbands. Moms and dads, serve your children. Children, serve your parents. You know how? It's one of the big 10. Obey your parents. Honor them. That's serving your parents. Serve the culture. I'm talking about the world. People who don't know Jesus. Friendship evangelism and ministry evangelism and caring for their needs. That's what Jesus did. He preached to them, but He also ministered to them and healed their hurts and blessed their children. Way to reach our communities and this culture is like Christ did. You got to serve somebody. Ask yourself, if every member of this church were just like me, what kind of church would this church be? If everybody prayed like I prayed, what would the prayer life of this church be like? If everyone witnessed as I witnessed, what would be the evangelism and soul winning ministry of this church, if everyone worshiped like I worshiped, would our worship be honoring to God? If everyone gave tithe like I tithe and give, what kind of ministry would we have? If everyone served like I serve, what kind of church would we have? I know you may be tired, you may be unmotivated, but there's nothing that will motivate you and give you a holy momentum in life like serving God, getting up in the morning with something meaningful to do that lasts forever. I promise you. Son of Man, Jesus, Mark 10:45, did not come to be served, but to serve and give His life as a ransom for many. I choose service over selfishness. Don't waste your life. John Piper wrote a book by that title. And he spoke of a Reader's Digest article several years ago of a couple up in the Northeast, wife age 51, husband age 59, who decided to take early retirement because they could, and they got him a place down in Florida. Retired down to Florida in the sun, and here's what they did. They had a 30-foot trawler. They rowed around that boat. Then they played softball, and they collected seashells. Piper said, when I read that, I thought it was a spoof on the American dream. But then I realized, no, for many, this is the American dream. Find a place where you can afford to quit and then quit. And here's a couple. When they stand before God at the judgment seat of Christ, and God says, show me your life, and they say, here are our seashells, God. It's more than seashells and ball games and pleasure and fun. God put us, what He did for us in saving us was give us our life back. What we're to do for Him is to give it right back to Him.
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1: 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And we would love to have the opportunity to connect with you in this way. 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
8: A third insight into propitiation that I want us to look at today is that it was realized by Christ's death. 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
9: Welcome to The Word Unleashed with Tom Pennington. Tom is pastor teacher at Countryside Bible Church in Southlake, Texas. Hello again, I'm Bill Wright. Today we continue Pastor Tom's series titled Found Righteous. After proving that every person stands guilty before God, the Apostle Paul introduces a stunning reality that righteousness from God is not earned by human effort or merit, but given as a gift through faith alone in Jesus Christ alone. Because we're all sinners, our need for justification is universal, and the only hope for any of us is the same, to receive God's gift of righteousness by faith alone in Jesus Christ alone. 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
8: I just want to come back to our continuing study of Romans chapter 3, verses 21 to 26. We continue to make our way through this magnificent letter of the Apostle Paul to the churches in Rome. And here in this paragraph, Paul, for the first time in this letter, sets forth an explanation of justification. And as we have learned, justification is the doctrine that is at the center, the heart, the core of the gospel. Now, in the first three chapters, Paul has already established that not one of us possesses an intrinsic righteousness, nor do we have a righteousness that has been earned by our efforts, by our work, by our obedience, or any other effort on our part. So in verse 21, Paul introduces us to a totally different kind of righteousness. Let's read it together. Romans chapter 3, verse 21. But now, apart from the law, the righteousness of God has been manifested, being witnessed by the law and the prophets, even the righteousness of God through faith in Jesus Christ for all those who believe. For there is no distinction. For all have sinned and fall short of the glory of God, being justified as a gift by His grace through the redemption which is in Christ Jesus, whom God displayed publicly as a propitiation in His blood through faith. This was to demonstrate His righteousness, because in the forbearance of God He passed over the sins previously committed. For the demonstration of His righteousness at the present time, so that He would be just and the justifier of the one who has faith in Jesus. With those two little words, but now, in verse 21, Paul transitions from three chapters addressing our unrighteousness to introduce to us the gift of God's righteousness offered to us in the gospel. A righteousness that is God's own righteousness as opposed to our righteousness, opposed to any human righteousness, and it is from God. It is the righteousness of God. Notice it becomes ours, verse 21 says, apart from the law. We don't get this righteousness by law keeping of any kind. Instead, it is the gift of a right standing or a right status before God, earned solely through the work of Jesus Christ alone. It is a righteousness that is given to the believing sinner through faith. Notice in verse 24, Paul describes this receiving of the gift of righteousness as being justified, being declared right with God. That's what it means to receive this gift of righteousness. So then the gift of righteousness, the righteousness of God, describes what the Bible refers to as being justified, verse 24, or what we call justification. Paul uses that word, as we'll see in chapter 4. But what exactly is justification? Well, I've given you several different ways to look at it. Let me begin by giving you a couple of historic definitions of justification. First of all, the Westminster Confession of Faith. The Baptist Confession of Faith would be very similarly worded. Here's what the Westminster Confession says. Christ, by his obedience and death, did fully discharge the debt of all those that are thus justified, and did make a proper, real, and full satisfaction to his Father's justice in their behalf. Yet, inasmuch as he was given by the Father for them, and his obedience and satisfaction accepted in their stead, and both freely, not for anything in them, their justification is only of free grace. That both the exact justice and rich grace of God might be glorified in the justification of sinners. Let me give you a shorter definition from the Shorter Catechism. Justification, they write, is an act of God's free grace wherein he pardons all our sins and accepts us as righteous in his sight only for the righteousness of Christ imputed to us and received by faith alone. That is justification. Now, you'll notice that in both of those definitions, justification is an objective event that happens outside of us. It is a legal declaration. It doesn't happen in us. It is a legal decision about us that actually happens in heaven in the throne room of God. So understand, it's something that happens external to us. Now let me give you a couple of examples from sort of common human life that help illustrate the objectivity of this declaration. If you've been married, you've experienced this. On the day that Sheila and I were married, we stood there, and when her father, who was performing the ceremony, pronounced us husband and wife, nothing inside of me changed. My nature wasn't changed, but my life changed dramatically that day because there was a legal declaration made about me. That's how it is with justification. It's not a change in me. It's a legal declaration about me. Take the decision of a human judge. When a human judge renders a verdict of innocent or guilty, the defendant isn't changed internally. There's no change to his nature. Instead, it is an objective, external declaration about his standing before the law. This is how it is with justification. Now, file that away, and let me give you a very important caveat. Very important. Although justification, nothing happens inside of us, you know that justification, as we've talked about, happens at a moment in time. It happens at the moment of your salvation. The moment you repented and believed, you were declared justified. But it's not the only thing that happens at the moment of salvation. At the same moment that we are declared to be righteous, there is something that happens inside of us. It's called regeneration. It's an internal change. It's when God gives us spiritual life. He makes us new. We are born again. Those are all pictures that are used of regeneration in the Scripture. We're a new creation. That happens in a moment in time. You see, Christianity isn't about sort of doing your best to do better and turning over a new leaf. Christianity is about a divine change in which our natures are changed. That's regeneration. Logically, regeneration has to come before we believe and before we repent and before we're justified. Why? Because before that happens, you're dead. Dead people don't repent. Dead people don't believe. So logically, God has to make you alive in order that all of this takes place. Chronologically, these events happen at the same moment in time. They can't be parsed. They're instantaneous. They happen at the moment of salvation. By the way, justification and regeneration aren't the only two things that happen at the moment of salvation. There's also your adoption. You're adopted by God. At that same moment, you are positionally sanctified. That is, you are set apart from sin unto God as His special possession. You are, from the moment of salvation, a saint. All of those things happen the moment you believe. So justification, then, is part of what happened to you at the moment of your salvation. And justification is the judicial decision. It's the judicial act of God in which He declared you, the believing sinner, to be righteous, to be forgiven and righteous, because He credited to you the merit of Christ's perfect obedience and the merit of Christ's death for you. Now, in the paragraph that we're studying together, Paul explains justification. And he does so by outlining for us five key foundational truths about this great doctrine. The last time we studied Romans together, we looked at the first two of these truths. Let me just remind you of them. Number one, justification has always been the divine plan. Verse 21, but now, apart from the law, the righteousness of God, this gift of righteousness, has been manifested. How? In the life and ministry of Christ, and specifically, according to chapter 1, verse 17, in the gospel. But this isn't some new plan. Notice Paul ends verse 21 by saying, this is being witnessed, present tense, by the law and the prophets, by the Hebrew Old Testament. The entire Old Testament is constantly testifying that this is God's only way. It's always been His way to make people right with Him. He's going to give us examples in chapter 4. Secondly, we noted that justification is appropriated by faith alone in Christ alone. Verse 22. He says, I'm talking to you about the righteousness of God that comes through faith in Jesus Christ for all those who believe. We noted that Paul intends here to make it clear that justification is appropriated, it's received by faith and by faith alone. I showed you throughout the scripture where that's true biblically. And I also gave you a number of quotes from early church history to show this is what the early church understood the scriptures to be teaching. We are declared just before God because of the work of Jesus Christ. And the benefits that Christ accomplished in His death become ours solely by believing in Him and in what He has done. By faith. Faith, as I explained to you, is merely the means by which we receive the gift of a right standing before God. Faith is the cup in which we receive the water of justification, and God even gives us the cup. Paul adds in verse

that Paul identifies here, and it's this: justification is imperative for all people. Justification is imperative for all people. Look at the middle of verse 22. After saying that God gives this righteousness to all who believes, he says, for. This is introducing a reason. Here is the reason that all who believe are justified. For there is no distinction. For all have sinned and fall short of the glory of God. Now, those words appear to be a kind of parenthesis in the flow of Paul's argument. In fact, let's just admit it, they don't seem to fit at first glance. I mean, after all, if you had just spent three chapters dwelling on the depravity and sin of man, and you've now turned to talk about salvation, why would you reintroduce the issue of sin? Well, the truth is, these statements are absolutely crucial to the flow of Paul's thought. What he's saying here is this: the reason the gospel promises the righteousness of God to all those who believe is because there is no difference. There's no distinction. Now, in our individualistic age, what comes to your mind is probably what comes to mine, and that is, there are a great many differences between us. There are a great many differences or distinctions among the people on this planet. There are distinctions like race and language, nationality, culture. Even those of us here, we share a lot of things in common, but we are different in personality, in intelligence, in abilities, in socioeconomic circumstances, and the list could go on. So in what way are all men and women exactly the same? In what way is there no distinction between us? Well, specifically, there are four ways. Let me give them to you very quickly. Number one, there is no distinction, no difference, when it comes to our moral state. We are all sinners. Paul has just spent three chapters arguing that. There's no difference in our moral state. We're all sinners. Number two, there is no difference between us in our standing or our status before God. This is related to the first one, but different. Our moral state's the same, we're all sinners, and our status before God is all the same, we're all guilty. We stand under the verdict of guilty. Thirdly, there is no difference or no distinction in our need of justification. And number four, in light of the first three, because there's no difference in our moral state, there's no difference in our standing before God, there's no difference in our need for justification. Number four, there is no difference in what is required to secure our spiritual rescue. Notice what he says in verse 24. Having said there's no distinction, for all have sinned and fall short of the glory of God, we are justified then as a gift by His grace. There's only one way to be justified. There's no distinction in our need. There's no distinction in the means by which that need is met. Until you grasp that there is no distinction, no difference, that the best people on earth are no different in God's sight than the worst of people when it comes to their moral state and their standing, then you will never appreciate the truth of justification. Because you will begin, or continue, I should say, to think of yourself as, okay. Well, okay, I admit it, Tom. I'm not the best person. I mean, there are people who are better than I am. I understand that. And I do sin, but I'm not the worst person. And we grade ourselves on this relative scale. Paul here brings sin up again as he talks about justification as a point of contrast. It's like the great Renaissance painter Rembrandt. I enjoy art, and if you've looked at any of Rembrandt's paintings, you'll see that he always has a central subject that is well lighted, surrounded by darkness. A brightly lit subject framed in darkness. Why does he do that? To make the subject of the painting stand out. In the same way, Paul here
presents the black background of sin in order to

0: frame the beauty of the doctrine of justification even more. So that brings us then to verse 23. And one of the most famous and well-known statements in the Bible, Paul here summarizes in Romans 3:23 God's view of every man. Notice how he begins, "For." That links it to what comes before. Here is Paul's proof that there is no distinction. "For all have sinned and fall short of the glory of God." Notice, first of all, that it's universal. All, Paul has really used that kind of expression a lot here in the early chapters. No one's excluded. You're not the exception. I'm not the exception. This is God's view of every human being. For all. Then he says, for all, literally, all sinned. The tense of the Greek verb is not perfect, which would give us have sinned. It just says all sinned. The tense here in the Greek language is like a still photograph. It's as if God gathered up our entire lives into a single moment. And then he took a picture of our cumulative past in order to capture our true nature on film. And the picture showed the entire character of our entire lives like this. Sinned. That's God's perspective. You know, we, again, like to grade ourselves on a scale. We like to look at our finer moments. We like to look at those times we think we did something good. When God looks at the collective past of my life and of your life, he sees it through one lens. Sinned. After all, how often do you have to do something in order to bear that label? How often do you have to lie before you're a liar? How often do you have to commit sexual sin or to lust before you're an adulterer? How often do you have to worship something other than the true God to be an idolater? You see, Paul's point in this word, all sinned, is to say we don't just commit individual sins. We are sinners. That's our character. Paul adds in verse 23, for all fall short of the glory of God. If the verb translated sinned is like a still photograph of our entire past, the tense of the verb fall short is like a video of the present. And on God's video of our daily lives, every one of us are continually falling short. I can't think of this verse without thinking about a man at the college I attended who was known for malaprops. And one Sunday, he got up to pray in a very formal setting, and he prayed this, "Lord, forgive us for our fallen shorts." Think about that for a moment. That is not what Paul means here. I just want you to know that. What is he saying? What is this falling short? The verb means, some of you are just getting that, aren't you? I hear chuckles going on. You'll never be able to read this verse again without that thought. I'm sorry. Okay, what does the verb falling short mean? It means to fail to reach, to be lacking, to come short of. What is it that we lack? What is it that we come short of? Paul says it is the glory of God. What does that mean? Well, there are two possibilities. Paul may mean that we continually fall short of God's approval. That's true, and that may be what he's saying here. In fact, this exact expression is used in John 12, verse 43, where it's translated the approval of God. So he may be saying we are constantly falling short of God's approval. I don't think so, though. I think he more likely means the second option, and that is that we constantly fail to measure up to God's glory. We fail to arrive at God's standard of perfection. We fail to conform to the image of God. You see, you were made in the image of God. And you were made to reflect the holy moral character of God. That's why He created you. That's why He created me. But every day we live, Paul says, we just keep on failing. We keep on coming short of exhibiting the godlikeness for which we were created. For all have fallen short of the glory of God.
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7: Now, there are some of you who are close to starving to death spiritually. It's been so long since you've been reading God's Word that you don't even have a hunger for it anymore. If that's true, you've got to sit down for some forced feeding of God's Word, but in small parts. For example, did you know most of the books of the New Testament, two-thirds of them, could be read in less than 20 minutes? Start with a small book like Philippians or James that's very, very practical. If you can't handle a whole book, just take a chapter. Here's some chapters you might want to consider. If you're facing a crisis, read Psalm 46. If you're facing temptation in your life, read James 1. If you're worried or concerned about finances, read Matthew chapter 6. Start small.
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8: A sudden rainstorm is a good picture of the judgment of God. 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But if you're in a house, well, the rain will fall on the roof, and because you're inside, it won't touch you. Jesus Christ is the house that God has provided for us, the ark that shelters us against the storm of God's judgment. When Jesus died on the cross, the judgment of God for our sins fell on him, and God invites us to come to him as our shelter. If you're in Christ, God's judgment will never fall on you because it already fell on Jesus. There is therefore now no condemnation for those who are in Christ Jesus.
5: 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Invite them to openthebible.org.
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0: 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I'm Tom Petrosky, and I'm here with author and speaker June Hunt. June, many people struggle with what their purpose in life should be, and the ranges of answers to that question that they come up with could be accumulate lots of things, all the way to more noble pursuits. So what would you say about that? I know you've written the Keys for Living book about that, but could you share about that tonight?
1: I've seen polls where, like, graduates from college, you know, what do you think is most important for your life, or what is your purpose in life? And you're exactly right. Some it's about money. It's others. It's about position. It's popularity and possessions. There are four P's there, if you didn't catch it. I think the desire in the heart is more when there's not just an obsession over things. It's, I want my life to count. I want my life to make a difference. I want my life to be significant. I want my life to have meaning and purpose. And I think the issue is when the focus is just, I want to be happy, and the word happy is used many times. You know, happiness is based on happenings, and many times there's a short, a shortage on happy things. I mean, there are temporary things that can feel good, but therein, and what I believe is the challenge for us is to be sure that we understand what is God's highest purpose for us. And on this program, at times I've had people literally say, I don't have any purpose in life. And we will talk about that. I'll say, well, what do you think is God's highest purpose for you? And so, and we really have some significant conversations. What I would say, though, is there is one major purpose, and many people don't know this. Based on the Bible, it's found in Romans 8:29. And this is where the scripture says that God predestined us to be conformed to the image of his son. In other words, the highest purpose, according to God, would be that he will empower you. He has predestined you to be conformed to the character of Christ. Now, that's quite extraordinary. But if your priorities are straight, meaning have first things first, anything that competes with what is most important from God's point of view, then we need to align our lives with what God says is the highest purpose. Again, Romans 8:29 is that passage where he predestined us to be conformed to the image of his son, meaning God has already figured out in that he's predestined us, those who will yield their will to his will, they're going to allow that to be first things first. Now, it'll make a difference as to what is our charge in life at different stages of life. For a teenager, if you ask a teenager, what is your priority? What are your highest priorities? One thing that would be, according to the Ten Commandments, is to honor your father and mother. And that doesn't matter. It doesn't matter if your mother or father are not honorable, because that was my challenge. I had an atheist father, and that was confusing to me. And I didn't talk with anybody, so I didn't know how to deal with that. The bottom line is, it would be for a teenager to bring honor to your father, your mother, to be the best student you can be, based on Colossians 3:23. Whatever you do, work at it with all your heart, as working for the Lord, not for human masters. So our purposes change, though, based on what our ages are and different circumstances. But we can talk about that later.
2: What does it look like to follow the Lord when you're grieving or anxious or so stressed out that you don't even know what step to take next? Or what do you say when a friend comes to you with a difficult question about divorce or addiction or abuse? 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

0: time that we receive Jesus as our Lord and Savior, we receive the Spirit of Christ who indwells us, and he will counsel us the way we should go. And that's incredibly beneficial to us. And so basically it's, I trust in his unfailing love. The Bible says, my heart rejoices in your salvation. I trust in your unfailing love. That's Psalm 13:5. And with that, we can know that he literally, I love this scripture, Deuteronomy 31:8. The Lord himself goes before you. And Eric, this is you. The Lord himself goes before you and will be with you. He will never leave you nor forsake you. Do not be afraid. Do not be discouraged. That would be the key verse for rejection. Because if we have been rejected, yes, we could be rejected again. But that's not to be our central focus. Just as people rejected the Lord Jesus Christ. Not everyone, obviously, but the spiritual leaders of the day were accusing him of, you know, his miracles, attributing them to the demons, the prince of demons. So the issue is really, yes, we will be at times rejected by this person or that person. The issue is not that we are rejected. It's the fact that we are accepted in the beloved. We are accepted by Jesus. We will not be rejected. So the problem can be that rejection breeds rejection, meaning when we have experienced rejection, we can literally at times feel a sense of worthlessness. I don't have value in the eyes of this person. And then we can have negative mindsets. It could be self-hate or hating somebody else, and then we have negative behavior. And it's a cycle. And so that's one thing just to note. Just because you're rejected here doesn't mean that you are rejected by the Lord, by his plan for you. The issue is, okay, just because someone rejects me doesn't mean everyone rejects me. Jesus loves me no matter what others choose to do. So you counter it, because sometimes rejection can keep ringing over and over. It's like, they will reject me, whoever the they are. And you have difficulty being candid, being, you know, even trusting others. And everybody's not trustworthy, but it's like, just because someone withholds love from me doesn't mean everyone will withhold love from me. God will always listen to me and will never withhold his love from me. So the real issue is your relationship with the Lord himself. In, Psalm 66:20, praise be to God who has not rejected my prayer or withheld his love from me. Do you see how important it is? Yes, in life, we are rejected by certain people. We don't have to have done anything to even be rejected. It's just being who we are. And yet, what matters is your relationship with the Lord himself. I think that as we look at the scriptures, you know, where he says, and it's my favorite scripture, the one that I've mentioned Deuteronomy 31:6, and I keep saying it's nobody else's favorite scripture, but it's mine. When I first read this, I thought, oh my goodness, this is important. The Lord himself goes before you and will be with you. He will never leave you nor forsake you. Do not be afraid. Do not be discouraged. So you personalize that. Eric, personalize it for you. The Lord himself goes before me and will be with me. He will never leave me nor forsake me.
1: I
0: will not be. Yeah. You thought about that?
1: No, I thought about that when all this was happening, and I remember you saying that verse before.
0: Good. Well, you know, as I have focused on that scripture, I have realized I've got to let that be my priority, not what other people will do. My responsibility is to be respectful to others, to care about others, to pray for others. But I know that there will be some who will be against me. But I will not let that be my priority in life. The Lord himself is my priority and your priority. And you can't go wrong if you focus on what God says is true and right. It's wonderful to talk with you, my friend. Perhaps we can talk again.
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7: Greetings, this is Pastor Tim Burns of Calvary Chapel Tyler. Thank you so much for joining us today. 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Now, for today, we're picking up with the second part of our introduction into the marvelous letter of 1 John. Now, we only made it as far as chapter 1, verse 1 last time, which, as a reminder, told us this, quote, "That which was from the beginning, which we have heard, which we have seen with our eyes, which we have looked upon and our hands have handled concerning the word of life," end quote. Now, in this, we saw that Jesus is the eternal word, meaning that he's the eternal God, that Jesus is the observed word, that he became incarnate, seen by all in Galilee and Judea. Jesus is the beheld word, beheld primarily by his disciples who proclaimed him to all the world. Jesus is the physical word. He was physically handled by the disciples, especially after his resurrection from the grave. And finally, Jesus is the word of life. Now, it's with that last idea that we pick up the tail end of verse 1. So open your Bible to 1 John 1, and let's get started.
8: So what do we say about Jesus? He's the eternal word, he's the observed word, he's the beheld word, he's the physical word, and then finally, Jesus is the word of life. The fact that John describes Jesus as the word, the Logos, ought not to be surprising. That was a major theme of John's gospel. The idea of Logos is rightly translated word, but it can be easily thought of as the expression. This is the way that God chose to reveal himself to mankind. In John's gospel, the focus of the word, the Logos, is God himself there as the Logos. In John's first epistle, the emphasis is on the life, the word of life. That's the essential part of the word. This is the life that comes through the word. And of course, that makes sense when we think about it. Jesus, as the Logos of God who created the world, so he gives life to everyone in the world. He's a source of physical life. He's a source of eternal spiritual life. Remember what he told Nicodemus the Pharisee, unless a person is born again, he cannot see the kingdom of God in John 3:3. We are spiritually dead apart from Jesus. We need a spiritual birth, one which only Jesus can provide, because he is the word of life, and those who believe in him can have life in his name. Now, I know that's a tremendous amount of doctrine in verse 1 alone. So just sum it up. The eternal word is the incarnate word of life of whom the apostles testify. And if all you knew about Jesus Christ was the doctrine contained in 1 John 1:1, you'd have a pretty good grasp of the gospel right there. But to grasp it and to know it, you would have to have these truths declared to you. And that's what John says that he and the other apostles did. Look at verse 2. You say, all this time, we just now got to verse 2. Well, that's the way it is today. The life was manifested. We have seen and bear witness and declare to you that eternal life, which was with the Father and was manifested to us. Now, to say that the life was manifested is to say that God the Son, as the word, the Logos of life, was revealed, was disclosed, was made visible. To some people today, manifestation, that word, is a psychological or even a new age term to, you know, bring something into being. You hear it all the time. If you just want something bad enough, think about it and manifest it into your life. That is not the New Testament terminology at all. To say that the word of life was manifest, it is not to say that he was created or invented. It's to say that he was always there, but we did not previously see him. Again, think about the miracle of incarnation, of course, which we celebrate at Christmas time. God the Son did not come into being when the Holy Spirit came upon the then Virgin Mary. By the way, she didn't remain virgin. She had marital relations with her husband, and she had other children after that. That's another story. But God the Son always existed. He became Jesus in the incarnation, but he always existed. He was eternal. He's from the beginning. The physical human of Jesus of Nazareth did come in at a certain time. The moment conception took place, then born in Bethlehem, laid in a manger, thus the life was manifested. The word of life was always there, but it became visible, revealed in the incarnate Jesus. In time, that same Jesus was manifested to us, John writing of himself and the other apostles. Jesus grew up in relative obscurity in backwater Nazareth, not revealing himself publicly until his baptism, something, of course, which John personally witnessed, himself being a disciple of John the Baptist at the time. Now, setting aside a moment the apostolic witness and declaration, note that John reiterates the deity of Jesus, for the word of life is that eternal life which was with the Father. It's difficult to emphasize enough the eternality of the Son of God. He's always been God, which is that other Gnostic heresy we mentioned earlier. He's always been God. He didn't become God at a certain point. He's always been God. The word of life, whom we know as Jesus, was always with the Father and with the Spirit. He's always been God of true God. Again, this is not a line that can ever be crossed or abandoned. This is an essential truth about Jesus, is repeatedly emphasized in the scripture. In this particular description, note that God the Son was with the Father. Now, Christians, just like Jews, we're monotheists, meaning we worship one God as opposed to worshiping multiple gods. But Christians, unlike Jews, recognize that the Bible teaches that there are three persons within the one Godhead. Consider the event of creation in Genesis 1. In the beginning, God, i.e. the Father, created the heavens and the earth. The Spirit of God hovered over the face of the waters. God then spoke, i.e. his word, and creation took place. Throughout the Hebrew Bible, the most common designation of the name of God is recorded in the plural, the Elohim. And although only one God is proclaimed, it's a majestic plural. Hence, throughout the Old Testament, abound about the triune God, which are more fully explained in the New Testament. As such, John writes that the word of life was with the Father. God has always had perfect fellowship within himself. There has never been a time that God has been lonely. There's only been one moment in all history when Jesus felt isolated from his Father. That's when the weight of all humanity's sin and guilt came on his shoulders at the cross, and he cried out, my God, why have you forsaken me? Quoting, of course, the Psalms. But even then, Jesus was not truly forsaken, although from a human perspective, it would have surely felt like it. But then even that moment aside, God has always had perfect fellowship among Father, Son, and Spirit. Why then do we sing songs in churches and on Christian radio that imply that God was lonely? As if he couldn't stand heaven without us because he would be so lonesome if we weren't there. That's such a low view of God and an inflated view of man. Now, does God want us? Yes, of course he wants us. Otherwise, he never would have sent Jesus to the cross for us. But does God need us? Not in the slightest. He wants us. Let us pay attention to the songs that we sing, guys, that the lyrics may glorify God. Now, the word of life that was with the Father manifested to the apostles, John said that he, along with the others, they bear witness and declare him to the rest of us. That's their role as apostles. They're sent out by Jesus to be his ambassadors to the world and to lay the foundation of his church. To bear witness is literally to be a martyr, martyreo in the Greek. And all the word need not demand a person, you know, that's witnessing, you know, lay down his or her life. Of course, that was often the case with the original apostles. In fact, out of the original 12, when we consider Judas was replaced by Matthias, out of the original 12, each of them gave their lives for Jesus, with the exception of John. It's not like John didn't have the opportunity. People tried to kill John. They just failed in doing it. But beyond the issue of death, each of the apostles were living witnesses, living martyrs of Jesus, each testifying to his work, each testifying to his identity as a Christ. They declared him openly, proclaiming him to the people around them. This tells us two things. Number one, it tells us that the words of John concerning Jesus can be trusted. When he writes later on in his chapter, as we'll see probably next time, that the blood of Jesus cleanses us from all sin, we could trust that those words are true. When he writes that if anyone loves the world, the love of the Father is not in him, chapter 2, verse 15, that might be convicting, but that statement is still true. A lot of what John has to say is convicting, but all that he wrote is born out of the time that he spent with Jesus and as an apostle. And as an apostle, John has the authority to speak into the lives of Christians. Can even meddle a little bit when necessary. That's the first thing it tells us. The second thing it tells us is if we are to walk in the apostles' footsteps, then we follow in the apostolic mission. Now, we don't have the same role in relaying the foundation of the church. That work is done. We don't have the same personal experiences. We don't have the same authority, but we do have a similar calling. Just like they declared Jesus to the world, so are we to do the same as part and parcel of walking as disciples. So John made it clear that he's declaring the one whom the apostles had always declared, who's the word of life, the eternal God of true God, revealed and manifested as Jesus Christ. That's what he did. Why did he do it? That's how he finishes the prologue. Look at verse 3. That which we have seen and heard, we declare to you, that, henna clause, that, purpose clause, you also may have fellowship with us. And truly our fellowship is with the Father and with his Son, Jesus Christ. Purpose number one, fellowship. The word translated fellowship is familiar to a lot of people. It's koinonia. Koinonia, referring to a close association, a communion, a participation. Koinonia has to do with that which is shared. You might recall in the book of Acts that an early attempt at organizing a formalized koinonia was made in that church and ultimately failed. People sold their lands and their goods. They laid them at the apostles' feet, who would distribute to other people so that nobody would lack among the church. And it was quickly corrupted by men like, you know, Ananias, Sapphira. History shows that it didn't work out really at all. Money ran dry, and, you know, Paul has to receive a benevolence offering from the Gentile churches to help the church in Jerusalem. Here, John is not writing of a forced commune. He writes of a joyful relationship between Christians. This is the kind of relationship, just like Paul wrote to the Romans, where we rejoice with those who rejoice, we weep with those who weep. This is the kind of fellowship in which we understand that what affects one affects the whole. And simply, the idea of fellowship might stand out as unusual when we're thinking about John is giving one of the five specific purpose statements for his letter. He writes fellowship. Fellowship is probably not the first thing that comes to mind if we're telling people, this is why I'm declaring Jesus to you, fellowship. Why does John write a fellowship and not forgiveness? We think forgiveness. John said fellowship, the first purpose. Isn't the primary reason we are to believe in Jesus for the forgiveness of sins? Well, yes. Yes. But there is far more to our salvation than just forgiveness. Forgiveness is the starting place because as long as we are in our sin, we are at enmity against God, according to Romans 8, verse 7. Our sin must be forgiven. Our guilt must be removed before we can enjoy anything else from God. But the key to remember is that there is so much else to enjoy. God does not forgive us through his Son merely and only to satisfy his wrath while keeping us estranged from him. He reconciles us to himself. He adopts us as his own children. He gives us a covenant relationship. All of this is part of fellowship, and this is where the gospel of Jesus Christ provides. So, well, what kind of fellowship? Well, first, there's fellowship with the apostles. They declare the good news to us, and when we believe their message, we have fellowship with the messengers. Now, for the readers of John's letter at the time, they could literally say that they had fellowship with the apostle John, even though they never met the apostle John, because the apostle was still alive at the time. For us, the idea is still true. Of course, the expression is different. In a sense, we still have fellowship with the apostles when we believe the apostles' doctrine, but we're not going to experience the fullness of that fellowship till we're in the same presence that they are in the presence of the Lord Jesus. There's a lot we could say about saints being alive in the presence of Jesus. That's another topic for another time. But today, the way we experience this fellowship is with other brothers and sisters in Christ around the world. In Christ, we have unity, we have koinonia fellowship with Christians we've never met and might never meet this side of heaven. Because no matter where you are on this planet, there is one church of Jesus Christ. Many denominations, many individual congregations, one church. Now again, that's not to say that every church body that names the name of Jesus is a Christian church in fellowship with the rest of the church. I've already mentioned the so-called self-labeled Church of Jesus Christ of Latter-day Saints. They are not in communion and fellowship and koinonia with the rest of the church. They don't believe in the Lord Jesus. True fellowship is reserved for those who hold to the common gospel, holding to the essentials of the Christian faith. Now, as long as we've got that, we've got a ton. We can have a lot of disagreement with the people from a lot of different denominations and traditions, but as long as they hold to the essentials, we have koinonia with them. So that's our first level of fellowship. Second level of fellowship, an ultimate here, is fellowship with the Father and Son, whom finally John specifically names as the Word of Life, of course, God's Son, Jesus Christ. Because the apostles have koinonia fellowship with Jesus, then anyone who has koinonia fellowship with the apostles have the same fellowship with the Jesus whom the apostles declared. Does that make sense? That's what koinonia is all about. If you got fellowship with your neighbor, I know you, and I've got fellowship with you, then I have fellowship with your neighbor. That's the way this works. Communion with the apostles leads to communion with God and with His Son. You say, well, wait a second. What about just having a relationship with Jesus? Why do I need to go through the apostles to get to Jesus? We do need to have a relationship with Jesus. But there's no other way to know Jesus other than through the apostolic declaration of Jesus. Who do you think first preached the gospel in which we know Jesus? And they preached the gospel to Jerusalem, to Judea, to Samaria, to the rest of the world. It was the apostles. And every church that built on that original foundation can trace its parentage back to the declaration of Peter, John, James, and all the rest. Guys, this is the true issue when it comes to that fancy term apostolic succession. Both the Roman Catholics and the Eastern Orthodox make a really, really big deal of tracing back their individual church heads through history to the first century apostles, but that isn't the point. The point isn't one pastor down and another pastor stepping in. It's whether the gospel message preached by one pastor is the same gospel message preached by the original apostles. Apostolic succession has nothing to do with the pontiff of Rome nor the patriarch of Antioch or anywhere else. It has to do with the gospel. Does that church teach salvation by grace alone, through faith alone, and Jesus alone? Or does it require a whole bunch of works and rituals for the church to confer grace on a person? Because I guarantee you, one is the biblical gospel, one is not. The apostles taught what is biblical. And the other one, that you need a whole bunch of works to have the church confirm your faith, that's just a whole slew of lies from the devil. So beware that we hold fast to the biblical apostolic gospel of grace. And then verse 4, and these things we write to you that your joy may be full. So here's your second purpose. First purpose was fellowship. Second purpose is joy. Now you might ask, is it your joy or is it our joy? Because depending what Bible translation you're reading, it differs. And pretty evenly split, even among the manuscript evidence. But I suggest to you, one does not eliminate the other, because even if John wrote of our joy may be full, saying that he and the apostle joy, he wanted that joy to be full through the faith of his readers, that doesn't preclude his readers being counted among the hour. Remember, this is part of the idea of fellowship of koinonia. You know, because once the apostles had joy and the other people are having fellowship with the apostles, the apostles' joy become their joy, all walks together, right? It's kind of like when you walk into a room, you see a couple people just bent over laughing and they just can't breathe because they're laughing so hard. What's the first thing you do? Start laughing with them. You don't even know what they're laughing about, but you just experience that joy. It's the same sort of idea here. But the basic idea of joy, again, this might surprise some people, because you talk to some people and some Christians, you would think, well, you know, Christian maturity is all about me being as dour and sour as possible. As if the more serious your face, the more serious your faith. And that's not true. The Apostle John specifically wrote to promote fullness of joy. Now, while acknowledging joy isn't the same thing as happiness, happiness is transitory, joy is lasting, let's be careful not to too quickly disassociate joy with basic gladness of heart. No one hears the word joy and thinks of Eeyore. I'm so glad. I believe in Jesus. Now, we can have joy through tears, but we can also have joy through laughter and smiles. But the point is, John wanted his readers to experience a full gamut of it. Everything that joy includes, that's what he wanted his readers to experience. And how would they know it? They would know it by knowing Jesus. The more fellowship they had with the apostles through their gospel message, the more fellowship they would have with God the Father and with His Son, Jesus Christ. And the more fellowship we have with Jesus, the more joy we have in life. Let me say that again. The more fellowship we have with Jesus, the more joy we have in life. Because it is good to know the Lord. It is good to be saved. We should not be ashamed of the joy that we have in Jesus in the slightest. Now, not every day is going to be sunshine and roses. Even John had bad days. I guarantee you, the day he was boiled in oil, he didn't think that was a good day. But it didn't take away his joy in the Lord. No doubt his joy in Jesus sustained him through all of those things. He could endure all those things because he knew Jesus, because Jesus was his joy. Is Jesus your joy? Now, for those who don't yet know Christ, the answer is an obviously no. And I hope it is a not yet. That can change today. But let's be honest. For those who do know Christ, maybe you're not too quick to say yes. You know Jesus. You believed upon him as the Son of God, crucified for your sins and risen from the grave. You've received him into your life as your Lord and King. But you don't have any real joy in him, or you've lost it over time. Let me suggest to you one possible primary reason. You haven't taken the time lately to know him. Because those who know Jesus rejoice in Jesus. There's no one who grows in his or her love of Christ that's not simultaneously growing in his or her joy of Christ. Those two things go hand in hand. So, beloved, hear it gently. If your joy in Jesus has grown stale, it's likely because your love of Jesus has grown cold. Let me implore you to rekindle it today. If the Gospel of John and the first epistle of John tell us anything about the person of John, it's this. He knows how to dive deep from the first stroke of his pen. He goes deep into doctrine from the get-go. He sets the stage perfectly for all this exhortation to come. You know, if we're going to continually live for Jesus, we're going to walk with Jesus in truth, if we're going to love others as Jesus loved us, if we're going to do all these things and try to abstain from sin and walk in holiness, then it behooves us. We need to know who this Jesus is in the first place. So this is why John starts here. He wastes no time declaring this Jesus to his readers, because that's what the apostle did all his life. He always declared Jesus to the world. Guys, that which John and the apostles did, we are to do as well. We are to declare Christ. We are to make Jesus known to all the world that does not yet know him. We're to help them come into true fellowship with God by way of the fellowship of the gospel with us. The mission given by the Lord Jesus to the original apostles has not changed. We're to help people know Jesus that they may be reconciled to God. Now, again, we're not apostles. We haven't heard and seen the Lord in the same way as John, Peter, and the rest. We've got their words. We've got their testimonies. Praise God. We've got the testimony of every Christian that's come through the centuries. But none of us were there in Galilee. But guess what? We still know him. If you've been saved by the Lord Jesus, truly saved by Jesus, then you know the living Lord Jesus. Now, you haven't seen him with eyes of flesh, but you've seen him with eyes of faith. So go declare the one that you know. We've got great opportunities coming up, and praise God for that, but you don't have to wait for any outreach to do it. This is what we're to do as a church at all times. Our job is to declare Jesus to the world, making disciples of the nations. So may God give us the courage and give us the faith to do what he's given us to do so that other people might come into Christian fellowship with the church and that our joy may be full. Let me ask you today as we close, do you yet know him? Maybe you can't yet claim this kind of living relationship with the living Lord Jesus. Know a lot of facts about him, but when it talks about knowing Jesus, you can't say that for yourself. Or maybe you've been the skeptic, but now you're confronted with testimony from history. Maybe you've been running from God. Today's the day you stop running. You turn to Jesus in true faith. See him for who he is, the eternal God, the word of life. Receive the life that he offers by faith. Turn to him, trust him as your God, and be saved. You can do that as we pray. Let me encourage you to stand as we pray. And after we pray, Jeff is going to lead us in a closing song. If you need prayer for anything at all, we have a prayer team at the front. We'd love to pray with you. But let's pray. Father, we thank you for this day. Most of all, we thank you for our Lord Jesus Christ. A Jesus who is God the Son, who's always existed, who is true God of true God. But then he became man, took our sins upon himself of the cross, became a perfect substitutionary sacrifice on our behalf, paid every price due our sin, offers us sweet forgiveness and salvation. And now we can have fellowship with you. Thank you for the wonderful gift that Jesus provides, that offer that goes out to all the world. And I would pray for any of those among us today, or those in the sound of my voice, who've not yet received Jesus as their own Savior, believed upon him as their own Lord, gone to him for forgiveness of sin so that they could be saved. Let this be the moment that they do so. Let them entrust themselves to Jesus, seeing him for who he truly is, and be saved. Father, help us grow in our fellowship with you. Help us grow in our love and our joy in Jesus Christ. We pray all this in Jesus' name.
7: Was that your prayer? Are you growing in your love of Christ? Have you yet entrusted yourself to Jesus? It isn't too late. As long as you're breathing, it isn't too late. No one is too far gone to be forgiven by the glorious Lord Jesus Christ, saved by him to spend eternity with him. But it isn't something to push off. Don't procrastinate away your eternity. Believe on the Lord Jesus Christ and be saved. Now, maybe you didn't pray earlier, but you can pray now. And you can pray something like this: God, I know I've sinned against you. I've rebelled against your command. I've tried to be the Lord of my own life. Please forgive me. Thank you for sending your son Jesus to die for me at the cross. I believe he is God who died in my place. I believe he rose from the dead, and I ask Jesus would be my Lord and King, and that I would be made a child of God. Please fill me with the Holy Spirit and make me the person that you want me to be. In Jesus' name, amen. Now, you don't have to use those exact words, but if you truly turned away from your sins, if you entrusted your life to Jesus for forgiveness and for him to be your Lord and Savior, if you believed on him, then you can know Jesus has saved you by his grace, and that's a promise directly from the Word of God. Now, we want to help you get started in your new relationship with Christ. 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
11: Now, are you having a faith problem? If you're having a faith problem, you're probably having really an obedience problem. Is there a confession that you need to make? Is there a restitution that you need to perform? Is there a gift you need to give? Is there a testimony you need to offer? Is there a place you need to go? Obey! Obey! Do you want faith? obey God.
10: How do you put your faith into action? Through obedience. You do what God shows you to do, right? But what if that means leaving everything and perhaps moving your family, never really having a place to call home? That's exactly what Abraham did. His life will inspire you to have victory that comes from obedience. You'll hear Adrian Rogers reveal more today as we share six principles to fortify your faith taken from the life of Abraham. Thanks for joining us here on Love Worth Finding as we continue exploring Hebrews chapter 11 to learn about the champions of faith in God's Hall of Fame. Turn in God's Word to that passage as we prepare to hear faith-building principles from this hero of our faith, Abraham. Once again, here's Adrian Rogers.
11: I cannot emphasize enough the importance of faith. We're not talking about something that is incidental. Remember that Hebrews 11:6 says, without faith, it is impossible to please God. It is our chief duty to believe God. John chapter 6, verse 29, Jesus answered and said unto them, this is the work of God, that ye believe on him whom he has sent. You want to serve God? It's your chief duty is to believe him. The Christian life, according to Hebrews chapter 10 and verse 38, is to be lived by faith. The Bible says the just shall live by faith. Now, I want us to learn six powerful principles to help you to have that dynamic faith that will bring heaven to your soul. First principle is the voice principle. We must hear God. Now look, if you will, in verse 8. By faith, Abraham, when he was called to go out into a place which he should after receive for an inheritance, obeyed, and he went out, not knowing whither he went. The operative phrase here is, he heard the voice of God. He was called. Remember our scripture that we come back to over and over again in Romans 10, 17. Faith comes by hearing, and hearing by the word of God. There is the voice principle. You must hear God. If there's something you're wondering about, you're thinking God is speaking to you, say, Lord, if this is you speaking, just keep speaking. Confirm it in my heart. That's the way God called me into the ministry. God, do you want me to preach? Lord, I think you want me to preach. Lord, if you don't want me to preach, you better let me know. Lord, you want me to preach. Now, that took place over almost a year. The path of the just is as a shining light that shineth more and more into a perfect day. What is the first principle of these principles? It is the voice principle. You must hear from God. The word of the Lord came to Abraham, and God will speak to you. God is speaking to you. And before you're saying, well, I don't know the will of God, let me ask you this question. Are you living by what you already know in the Bible? If you're not, and you're asking God to guide you, you're a big hypocrite. Why should God give you more light when you're not obeying the revealed word of God that's right here in this book? Think about it. There is the voice principle. We have something better than Abraham. Abraham did not have the revealed word of God like we have here. Now, number two, there, the second principle is what I want to call the venture principle. Not only must you hear God, you must obey what you know. Now look again in verse 8. By faith, Abraham, when he was called to go out into a place which he should after receive for an inheritance, here's the operative word now, obeyed. And he went out, not knowing whither he went. He heard, and he obeyed. Now he didn't know where it was going to end. That was none of his business. Our responsibility is not to totally understand, but to readily obey. Now remember, all he was leaving, all that he knew, and all that he loved, and was going out in sheer obedience. I tell young preachers, they ask me, when I go to a church, Brother Rogers, what should my attitude be? I say to young preachers, when you go to a church, there must be two things. Number one, you must be prepared to spend the rest of your life there. And number two, you must be ready to leave in the next 15 minutes. Both are true. You can't say, Lord,
12: I'm building a nest. You need to pray, Lord, if I'm building a nest, put a thorn in it. I am ready to go. Trust and obey, for there's no other way to be happy in Jesus than to trust and obey. Now, friend, God gives you the choice. If you do not obey what you know, don't ask God for more light. God is not going to give it to you. Now, are you having a faith problem? If you're having a faith problem, you're probably having really an obedience problem. Is there a confession that you need to make? Is there a restitution that you need to perform? Is there a gift you need to give? Is there a testimony you need to offer? Is there a place you need to go? Obey. Obey. Do you want faith? The voice principle. Hear from God. The venture principle. Obey God. Now let's move to the third principle. And that is what I call the value principle. You must establish priorities. Look again, if you will, in Hebrews chapter 11 now. Let's begin in verse 9. By faith, Abraham is speaking of, he sojourned in the land of promise as in a strange country. Now here's the operative word, or phrase, dwelling in tabernacles. That means tents, with Isaac and Jacob, the heirs with him of the same promise. For he looked for a city which hath foundations, whose builder and maker is God. Now I told you that Abraham was a stranger away from home, and he was a pilgrim headed home. Canaan was not his home at that time. He's looking for a city that had foundations, whose builder and maker is God. And he's living in a tent. And he won't put the tent pegs down too deep, because his motto was, this world is not my home. I'm just passing through. He had a different priority. Now, the reason that many of us don't have faith is because our priorities are wrong. We think that faith is some way to get our will done in heaven, when faith is God's way to get heaven's will done on earth. Thy kingdom come, thy will be done on earth as it is in heaven. So he's living in a tent. Now, do you realize that our citizenship is in heaven, and we dare not, we must not get too attached to this world? Philippians 3 verse 20, for our conversation, that means our behavior, our citizenship is in heaven, from whence also we look for the Savior, the Lord Jesus Christ. If you're living for this world, you will not have faith. Furthermore, you will be in the junk business. The Bible warns about friendship with the world. James 4 verse 4, ye adulterers and adulteresses, know ye not that the friendship of the world is enmity, warfare with God? Therefore, whosoever will be the friend of the world is the enemy of God. Are you worldly? You wonder why you don't have faith? You think God's going to give faith to his enemies? Friend of the world. Abraham was not a friend of the world. When you become a friend of the world, then you begin to live like the world. 1 John 2, verses 15 through 17. Love not the world, neither the things that are in the world. If any man love the world, the love of the Father is not in him. For all that is in the world, the lust of the flesh, the lust of the eyes, and the pride of life, is not of the Father, but is of the world. And the world passeth away, and the lust thereof. But he that doeth the will of God abideth forever. And remember that faith comes by the will of God. Now think of it. First of all, you become a friend to the world, and then you begin to love the world, and then what's going to happen? Romans 12, 2, you're going to be conformed to the world. Look at it. And be not conformed to the world, but be transformed by the renewing of your mind, that ye may prove what is that good, perfect, and acceptable will of God. Remember I said that you need the mind of Christ to know the will of God? But if this world is squeezing you in, molding you in, shaping you, Madison Avenue, television, your football team, the fashion designer, what is it that molds you, conforms you? And then you wonder why you don't have the mind of Christ. And then you wonder why you don't understand the will of God. First, it starts with friendship with the world, then love of the world, then confirmation to the world, and then condemnation with the world. 1 Corinthians 11, verse 32, but when we are judged, we are chastened of the Lord, that we should not be condemned with the world. A lot of good illustrations about this. Abraham had with him a nephew whose name was Lot. Now, Lot is following Abraham, and the Bible tells us that Abraham was living in a tent, but Lot pitched his tent towards Sodom. He moved into the world. His wife obviously became high up in Sodom society. His daughters probably cheerleaders at Sodom High. He becomes a businessman and some sort of a civic councilman or something there in Sodom. And he lost it all because he was gravitating to the things of this world. We hear so much today about the separation of church and state. You know, the message needs to be preached today is the separation of church and world. Come out from among them. I look at the average Christian today. They look alike. They dress alike. They talk alike. They smoke the same things, go to the same movies, drink the same things. We ought to be different. The Bible says, come out from among them and be ye separate, saith the Lord. If you were arrested for being a Christian, would there be enough evidence to convict you? We're to be different. You want faith. Abraham had a pilgrim character. Now, that doesn't mean that he was a dropout. Abraham was in business. He had a family. He taught. He even had to go to war several times. But Abraham was not molded by this world. Let me ask you a question. What are your personal goals? Is your personal goal to make enough money to retire and have a nice house and to live in ease to have certain things? What are your goals for your children? Do you want them to be successful and famous? Are you more concerned about your spiritual walk with God? Are you more concerned about the character of your children growing in Christ in the kingdom of heaven? Would you leave your present job and take a lesser job for less pay if it were better for the character of your children? Would you do so? What is your goal? Is it to impress other people? In whose home had you rather visit? The rich and the famous, or the godly and the pure? Most of us are so squeezed in by this world, and we wonder why we don't have faith. Put it down big, plain, and straight. Abraham was a man to whom this world meant very little because he looked for a city that had foundations whose builder and maker is God. He had a pilgrim character. And Jesus epitomizes it in Matthew chapter 6, verse 33. Seek ye first the kingdom of God and his righteousness. Now, we're just talking about principles of faith, folks. And we're saying without faith, it's impossible to please God. Here's the fourth principle. It is the vision principle. The vision principle. Keep your faith focused. Now, you can hear the message today, and you can agree with it. But as soon as you get back home, you're going to get out of focus if you're not careful. Look again in Hebrews chapter 11, verse 10. For he looked for a city which hath foundations, whose builder and maker is God. The operative word is he looked. He looked. Now look again in Hebrews 11, verse 13. These all died in faith, not having received the promises, but having seen them afar off. That's the vision I'm talking about. Having seen them afar off, and were persuaded of them, and embraced them, and confessed that they were strangers and pilgrims on the earth. It is so easy to lose the focus that we have of the right values. Colossians 3, verses 1 and 2. If ye then be risen with Christ, seek those things which are above, where Christ sitteth on the right hand of God. Set your affections on things above, not on things of the earth. Now, friend, Abraham was a man who had a vision, and his vision enabled him to see the invisible. Remember Hebrews 11, verse 1, our definition of faith? Now, faith is the substance of things hoped for, the evidence of things not seen. Now, that's the important thing. Look again in verse 13. These all died in faith, not having received the promises, but having seen them afar off. That is, they saw the invisible. They saw things that were not seen. Faith is seeing the invisible. And it is so true that we can, by faith, see the invisible. Let me give you an interesting verse. 2 Corinthians 4, verse 18. While we look not at the things which are seen, but at the things which are not seen. Is that double talk? Paul says we're not looking at what we can see, we're looking at what we can't see. Faith sees the invisible. It knows the unknowable. It does the impossible because

And all of these heroes of the faith were people who could see the invisible. Most of us live a life where all we see is what is before us, our car, our house, our jobs. We never get a vision. We never look upward. We never look onward. You know, even in the material world, you think of the people who make a mark, the explorers, the novelists, the artists, the creators, the inventors. All of these have the ability to see the invisible. Before I ever preached in this pulpit, I would come out here when it was sheer dirt and stand up here and preach. That may sound funny to you, but God put a dream in my heart. And what we're doing today, when Disney World was being dedicated down in Florida, they opened it up, grand procession. They were all up there in the stands, and Walt Disney had died, and Mrs. Walt Disney was sitting there alongside of one of the executives, and all of everything was happening, and all of the fanfares. Disney did it in those days. And the lady sitting next to Mrs. Walt Disney said, "It's a shame Walt is not here to see all of this." She said, "Oh, he saw it. That's why it's here. That's why it's here. He saw it." Friend, it begins with a vision. Faith is setting your affection on something that is bigger than most of us are living for, just drawing our breath and drawing our salary. Now, here's the fifth principle, and it's the vigilance principle. You must guard your heart. The devil will war against your faith. Look in Hebrews 11:11. "Through faith also Sarah herself received strength to conceive seed and was delivered of a child when she was past age, because she judged him faithful who had promised." Well, that all sounds well and good. God gave Abraham a promise, but you know that he got his eyes off the Lord, and so did Sarah, and they did some terrible things. Old Abraham went down into Egypt when God had put him there in Canaan. I wish I had more time to tell you about that. But God put his faith to a test. God tested him, and he failed the test at first. Friend, God will test your faith. A faith that cannot be tested cannot be trusted. The Bible speaks of the trial of our faith in 1 Peter chapter 1 and verse 7. Now, when you live the life of faith, it's not all honey and no bees. Your faith is going to be tested. Abraham should have stayed there in the land of Canaan, even though there was a famine. If he knew that God had put him there, he should have said, "If I starve, I'm going to stay here. If God put me here, God's going to take care of me." Be vigilant. Your faith is going to come under attack. In churches, don't get the idea that all the lost people are out there and all the saved people are in here. That's wrong. In the home, don't get the idea that you're not going to have any problem with your marriage just because you have faith. In life, don't think there are not going to be any heartaches, any tears. There are going to be problems. But Abraham returned. He came back to the life of faith. I wish I had more time to speak about that, but let me give you the last of these principles, and it is the victory principle. Enjoy the blessings. Hebrews 11, verses 11 and 12. "Through faith, also Sarah herself received strength to conceive seed and was delivered of a child when she was past age, because she judged him faithful who had promised." Sarah got her baby friend. "Therefore sprang there even of one, and him as good as dead, so many as the stars of the sky in multitude, and as the sand which is by the seashore innumerable." Abraham's name is great. His descendants are great. Abraham has been a blessing to the world. He's been a blessing to me. God gave Abraham the land. God made his name great. And listen, think of all the things that God did through Abraham. From Abraham came the Jewish nation. From Abraham came the prophets. From Abraham came the Bible. And in the flesh, from the seed of Abraham, our dear Lord and Savior, Jesus Christ, it all came.

0: It all came by faith. There is the victory principle. There is no way, no way you live in victory apart from faith. This is the victory that overcomes the world, even our faith.
1: What wonderful truths God has placed here for us to discover in the life of Abraham. And his example shows us it's never too late for us to begin walking in faith, since Abraham was 75 when he first turned to faith in God. Coming up next time, you'll see how Abraham responded when God put his faith to the ultimate test. Join us here for more life lessons from this great champion of faith. Well, we are greatly encouraged here at Love Worth Finding with the people who are responding to God's truth. You know, that truth is encapsulated in what the early believers discovered. They were asked to come and see that empty tomb. They were asked to see the nail prints in Jesus' hands and the hole in his side where the spear pierced him. Come and see, and then go and tell. And that's what we do every day right here. We come and see what the Lord Jesus did, what he said to us, how he lived, how he treated others. And then we go and tell the difference that he has made in our lives. If you want to be a part of that, I encourage you to listen to these broadcasts, study along with us in God's Word for yourself, and come and see as you go and tell. 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
4: When Jesus asked them the question and said, who acted the most like a neighbor? He turns it into a verb. He turns it into an action, a compassionate action. It wasn't a focus on the word neighbor. It was a focus on the word love. It was a focus on the word compassion. And I realized that's something that I'd been missing. You know, love is very important.
5: Welcome back to another episode of On the Ground with Samaritan's Purse, where we take you to the front lines and behind the scenes of our work around the world. I'm your host, Christy Graham, and today I'm taking you to Staff Devotions with Edward Densham. Edward serves in our International Projects Department. He was raised in a missionary family, and he has gone on to serve with Samaritan's Purse, and he's been able to witness the Lord in many different countries. And he's seen a lot. He's seen war, famine, disease, disasters, and it can be easy to numb it all. But Edward reminds us today that we are to see these situations, these people suffering, through Jesus's eyes. We are to have compassion. And that compassion should spur us on to action. I always love hearing from Edward, and he recently shared in devotions one morning, and he talked about the Good Samaritan, an incredible example of someone being moved by compassion. We wanted you to hear it today.
4: I was asked to do devotions. I didn't really want to do it, and the reason I didn't want to do it is the topic that I had shared with someone about is actually very transparent, and it actually shows my weakness and shows what God is teaching me, something he's had to teach me over the last couple of years. So I'm not teaching you in devotions, I'm not preaching you today, I'm just sharing a testimony of something that God has taught me that I was missing in my life and I didn't realize it. About a year ago, maybe a year and a half ago, I sat right here at this table. I'd been asked to have lunch with a board member and his wife, and we were having a conversation about the pictures on the wall and what we do as Samaritan's Purse, how we go to the hardest places of the world and we help the most needy people in the ditches, how we reach out and help them. And the person looked at me and she said, I don't know how you do this. How do you cope with all the suffering that you see? Doesn't it just break your heart? And it was like the Holy Spirit took a sword and ran it right through me. You know, we talk a lot about Bob Pierce and let your heart be broken for that which breaks the heart of God. We talk about a lot about the things we do, and I realized, Jesus, am I missing compassion? How can I do all these things and help be involved in all these things? Why is it not breaking me? Why is this lady surprised that I can cope with all this suffering? Why does it not hurt me more? Why does it not impact me, all the things we see? And it started me looking in the Bible, started looking at this word compassion. Maybe it's compassion that I'm missing. Maybe it's compassion that I need, God. Am I lacking in compassion? I know it's something very important to you. In fact, it was very important to Jesus. It's really interesting in the New Testament. The word compassion is actually used 12 times. Most of them are about Jesus and something Jesus does when he's feeding the 5,000, or when he raised the son of the widow of Nain, or when he healed the blind man, or when he was healing the people with leprosy. Usually it's told in the Bible as something that Jesus had and he did. But what's interesting is that just looking at Luke, in Luke, there's three times Jesus uses compassion in his parable. And a parable is Jesus trying to get a point across to us, Jesus teaching us, Jesus in his own words, showing us what's important to him and to God and to us in our life. There's three of them in Luke. There's the story of the Good Samaritan, the story of the prodigal son, and the story of the master forgiving the debt. And I'm not going to talk about them today, but there's something really interesting about them, is that when Jesus describes this, he's describing people who have compassion, and that compassion impels them to do things. It impels them to take action that's usually costly. It's usually towards someone who does not deserve it, and it's reflecting the heart of God. That compassion that Jesus talks about in those three stories is costly for the person to do. It's to someone who no longer deserves it or doesn't deserve it. And Jesus is saying, this is reflecting the heart of God. So I started looking at it a little bit more closely. And in the Old Testament, the word that probably most closely describes the heart of God is this word hesed in the Old Testament. It's a concept of God's divine compassion. It's covenant acts of love for another's good, especially when they don't deserve it. This is the love that God has for us. It's faithful. It's costly in action. It cost him his son. And it's towards us who's undeserving. It's mainly used to describe God as merciful and gracious. In fact, there's no one word in English that can describe the word hesed. It really takes a couple sentences, or maybe even a paragraph, to understand the fullness of that word. So it's used to describe God's love to us, but it's also used

0: lawyer is focused on the neighbor. When Jesus answers the question, he answers it with a parable. And then when Jesus finishes, Jesus turns this around. The lawyer was focused on who is worthy of my love. Jesus turns it around from the focus on the word neighbor to the focus on the word love. And you can see this because Jesus asks him at the end, he doesn't ask him in the noun sense, well, who was your neighbor? When Jesus asked him the question, he said, who acted the most like a neighbor? He turns it into a verb. He turns it into an action, a compassionate action. It wasn't a focus on the word neighbor. It was a focus on the word love. It was a focus on the word compassion. And I realized that's something that I'd been missing. You know, love is very important. In fact, you all know 1 Corinthians 13, where it gives a whole list of religious things that you can do, but without love, they're meaningless. The priest and the Levite that passed by the man in the road, they were very religious. They followed most of the commands in the Bible, maybe not some after God's heart, but they followed them very religiously, very, very strict. But God said, that's not enough. In fact, he chose a Samaritan to do something that cost him, to do something to someone who didn't deserve it, to reflect the heart of God. And that's what compassion is. Compassion is reflecting God's heart through the actions that we do. So what God taught me through this story is, at the end of the story, Jesus says, go and do likewise. And Edward, that's not just go and do actions likewise. It's actually the whole thing. Go, be moved with compassion, cross the road, and help the people in the dish. It takes all three of those. It doesn't just take the last one.
1: I hope you loved that devotion. I know I did. I just loved his humility. The fact that he was able to be open. Someone who grew up on the mission field. His wife grew up on the mission field. They both have walked with Jesus, served Jesus, watched people serve with compassion for so many years. And for Edward to say that his heart had become hardened was just so convicting. And it challenged me and had me ask myself a few questions. How is my compassion? And I'm going to be honest, it hasn't been very good lately. I have been so busy and working, working, working, serving, serving, serving, that I have lost compassion as well. And as Christians, we are to lead with compassion, not good works, but compassion. And the word compassion, it comes from the Latin word compassio, which means suffering with. The prefix com, it means with or together. And the verb pati means to suffer and to bear. And so the Latin root literally means suffer together. So you can't have compassion by yourself. You can't be in a silo. True compassion enters into someone's grief and suffering and pain. And as believers, we cannot live isolated or cut off. So if you don't have compassion, you are cutting yourself off from fellowship. Pastor Skip Heisek, he defines compassion as your pain in my heart. The willingness to take on someone's pain. And Jesus modeled this so well. 9 times the word compassion is used to describe Jesus. We see so many times that he had compassion and then he healed. One of my favorite examples is in Matthew 9:36. It says, when he saw the crowds, he had compassion for them because they were distressed and dejected like sheep without a shepherd. And again, I just love Edward's devotion. I love the fact that he was able to talk about having a compassionate life and that he admitted being numb and acting without compassion. And so I just ask you, how is your compassion? Maybe you need to take a pulse like I did, like Edward did, to see, am I having compassion? Because that is the first and most important part of the Good Samaritan. You know, here at Samaritan's Purse, we act, we serve, we do the logistics that was carried out by the Samaritan, but it all starts and has to start with compassion. And so again, the more I read into this and sought my own life and saw how hardened I had become and not entering into the pain in the people around me, especially my own kids. I have 4 kids and

I do so much for them and often think that I'm having compassion. But I realized after this little inventory on myself that I'm not. I'm not truly having compassion, suffering with them. I failed to even ask them sometimes, you know, how are you doing? How can I enter in with your pain? And it truly makes a big difference to not just support people, but to suffer with them. And again, it's easy to go through the motions, to serve without compassion. And the founder of Samaritan's Purse, Bob Pierce, he said, "Let my heart be broken by the things that break the heart of God." He started with Samaritan's Purse with this prayer for compassion and action. And so I just want to challenge you. Have you flipped it around? Are you doing a lot of action without compassion? It's important as believers to have compassion and then action. And so I want to give three ways to keep a compassionate heart, and it comes out of Mark 6. And it's just an example that Jesus gives us. And so let me read Mark 6 real fast, and then we'll go over three points that you can search yourself today. Mark 6:45, it says, "Immediately he made his disciples get into the boat and go ahead of him to the other side to Bethsaida, while he dismissed the crowd. And after he said goodbye to them, he went away to the mountain to pray. Well into the night, the boat was in the middle of the sea, and he was alone on the land. He saw them straining at the oars because the wind was against them. Very early in the morning, he came toward them, walking out on the sea and wanted to pass by them. And when they saw him walking on the sea, they thought it was a ghost and cried out because they saw him and were terrified. And immediately he spoke to them and said, 'Have courage, it is I, don't be afraid.' Then he got into the boat with them and the wind ceased. They were completely astounded because they had not understood about the loaves. Instead, their hearts were hardened." And so three points that I see in this passage about Jesus. The first one's pray, notice, and take action. Are you doing all three of these? And again, I think as a Christian, sometimes we can do one and think we're being compassionate, but we need all three. And so in this passage, you know, Jesus had been doing so many miracles. He had just fed the 5,000 and he immediately, you know, dismissed the crowd and then he went to pray. And so number one is pray. How is your dependence on God? How is your prayer life? Are you resting and taking time to pray? And this is the one that I often lack. I am so action-oriented, and especially with my kids, serving, but I don't often pray. Pray for wisdom. God, how can I love them better? How can I know you better in order to love those around me? And so I was really encouraged and challenged by the way that Jesus prayed. He went to the mountain to pray. He gives us this example that no matter how, you know, he is God and man walking the earth, and yet he needed to take that time to humble himself and spend time with his Father. And so I love this example that Paul gives us in Ephesians 6:10. It says, "Finally, be strengthened by the Lord, by his vast strength. Pray at all times in the Spirit, and every prayer and request, stay alert with all perseverance and intercession for all the saints." So we need to pray. We need to have a healthy prayer life and take everything to the Lord. And I think that shows humility. And again, what Edward said about becoming numb and just seeing so much, sometimes we can become prideful because we've seen so much and we've done so much. And here at Samaritan's Purse, we have the ability to work with churches and be able to help people, but it's all through Jesus. And so we need to keep our humble dependence on God. And prayer allows us to do that. It keeps us humble. And then the second is to notice. Again, I said, compassion can't happen by yourself. It requires suffering with others. And so you have to notice the people around you in order to have compassion. And I love the way that Jesus, it says, he saw them straining at the oars because the wind was against them. And so are you noticing? And again, this was another thing that I noticed with my kids. I wasn't noticing their pain, noticing what they were struggling with and entering in with them. Again, I would be serving them, thinking I was compassionate. I was making them lunches, doing all the things, but I was missing. I wasn't seeing them straining and knowing what they were up against to be able to pray and serve and have true compassion. And again, I love the way that it says he saw them straining. The wind was against them. So he knew what their struggle was because he saw them.
So we have to notice, we have to look around and be compassionate. And the Good Samaritan, he did this. He saw the man in the ditch. He noticed him and he questioned, and it made him go to them, understanding what they were dealing with. And then the third is take action. It says he came toward them walking on the sea. So he saw them and then he came to them. He took action. And that is again what the Good Samaritan did. He had compassion and then he went to the man to help him. And Colossians 3:10, it says, therefore, as God's chosen ones, holy and dearly loved, put on compassion. We have to put it on. We have to take action and do something with it. So again, you can see a need and have sympathy for someone, but until you step in and move toward them and have empathy to want to walk through it, we have to take that action. We have to go to the people in their need. How is your compassionate heart? Are you having compassion or are you hardened? Are you numb? And again, we can get compassion fatigue for many reasons. Maybe like Edward, you are around so much suffering, so much loss, and you've just become numb. Ask God to break your heart for what breaks his and spend time with him. Again, we can be around it so much and become numb and calloused. Or maybe we're not around it enough. Maybe we've siloed ourselves. We are so inward thinking and dwelling on our pain and our suffering and our problems that we're not looking out. Maybe that's what you need to do, is notice, look around, step out and serve and help others. But the first and most important component is praying and spending time with the Father as Jesus modeled. You need to get away. You need to ask him for perspective. Ask him to break your heart. And so I hope that Edward's devotion challenged you like it did me. I'm still digging into this topic and still questioning how I can love people better, how I can truly have compassion and not lose that. I don't want to become numb. I don't want to just do things and work and serve without compassion. Galatians 5:13-14 says, you, my sisters and brothers, were called to be free, but do not use your freedom to indulge the flesh. Rather, serve one another humbly in love, for the entire law is fulfilled in keeping this one command, love your neighbor as yourself. And I just want to end this episode by sharing a couple ways that our teams are compassionately serving right now. Our North American disaster relief teams, they are currently loving their neighbors in several different sites across the country. They're helping in Wisconsin after flooding, Michigan, and Hawaii. They're helping in Georgia after wildfires hit, and in Mississippi after tornadoes. 37 homeowners have come to faith in Christ through their response. Disasters and any suffering that we go through in life is difficult, but these struggles can remind us of the biggest need that we have, our need for a Savior. And these people, they're going through some of the hardest times in their lives, and they need to hear the hope that we can find in Jesus Christ. Our disaster assistance response team, they have been serving in Saipan and Tinian after major typhoon. And these small Pacific islands were hit hard. Samaritan's Purse is providing water, shelter, and medical care. And many have asked questions about Jesus. And while on these islands, meeting people, gathering stories, a member of our communication staff, they led two people to Christ. This is the reason that we go. It's not about the projects. It's about the people. And some of these responses, they'll be wrapping up soon. But I hope that you'll continue to pray for the people that have been impacted, the churches that are going to do the follow-up ministry. And just again, pray that these communities would be changed by Jesus Christ. Pray for ongoing places that we're helping, like Ukraine, Colombia, Liberia. And as we close, I just want to read from Philippians 2:3-11, which talks about the compassionate action that we are to follow in the model of Jesus. It says, do nothing out of selfish ambition or vain conceit. Rather, in humility, value others above yourselves, not looking to your own interest, but each of you to the interests of others. In your relationships with one another, have the same mindset as Jesus Christ, who being in very nature God, did not consider equality with God something to be used to his own advantage,
Rather, he made himself nothing by taking the very nature of a servant, being made in human likeness and being found in appearance as a man. He humbled himself by becoming obedient to death, even death on the cross. Therefore, God exalted him to the highest place and gave him the name that is above every name. And at the name of Jesus, every knee should bow in heaven and on earth, and every tongue acknowledge that Jesus Christ is Lord, to the glory of God the Father. Thank you so much for listening today. Thank you for praying. God bless you.

0: KCBI. I'm thankful to be with you today. My name is Doug Hannah. Sometimes we make very poor decisions in life, and they can have big-time ramifications. We make sometimes decisions that are wrong, but sin is not just bad decisions. It's a power that has us in its grip in so many ways. Jesus, though, did not come to scold prisoners like you and me. He came to break us out, and this is exactly what he's done with his death, burial, and resurrection.
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1: I love listening to KCBI, especially with my family, my son, who sings in the back and is just praising Jesus. The songs that are played on here and the lessons speak more to me and to my son more than anything. I just want to thank you so much for everything you said.

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1: 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It's about constantly returning to the cross over and over again.

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1: 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Some people believe that's in the Bible. It's a really old phrase. God helps those who help themselves. That may be true, but I think more true, God helps the helpless. That's kind of the whole deal.

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1: I'm thankful to be with you. My name is Doug Hanna. If I go rattling around, searching inside my own heart, navel-gazing, trying to figure myself out, it usually never leads anywhere really, really good because we deceive ourselves. I do this all the time. I tell myself something that's true that really isn't. The gospel is outside of ourselves, and this is what makes me grateful for it. The gospel is not about what's in your heart or in my heart. It's about what is in Christ's hands, nail scars that say paid in full.
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1: Hi, my name is Nathan. I'm from Temple. 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As a new Christian coming into Christianity for the first time, everything was such a blur. 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
1: Are you searching for God's will for your life right now? My name is Doug Hanna. That's a bit of a nosy question. Sorry about that. I do that from time to time. Let me encourage you, if I could, gently. You don't have to. You do not have to spend your time trying to find God's will for your life like it's some sort of cosmic scavenger hunt. His will for you is to trust Christ and love your neighbor. And believe you me, that's plenty for you and me to do.
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1: My name's Anna Maria, and I lost my husband going on 5 years ago, 43 years. 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Last year, I was baptized. I am so grateful, and I'm grateful for your radio station.

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1: I mean, I think some churches make salvation sound like it's a homework project. You study, you get a good enough grade on the test, and you pass. But the good news is, really? 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You and I get the passing grade because of him.

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1: My name is Doug, and don't really have a lot of time here, so I'll get right to the point. Your feelings do not determine whether or not you are saved. Christ's finished work does. And he is not sitting in heaven right now wondering if he did enough.

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1: It is so good to be with you today. Thankful for you. 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What it really is a daily death and resurrection. Dying to self, rising in Christ. You don't upgrade. You die and start over.
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0: KCBI.
1: I'm Doug. Hello. You know my thing, right? My thing is just popping in here with asking you nosy questions just out of the blue. So just so you know. So here's another one. You ever feel like you can't pray and also not feel like you're performing for God or for somebody who's listening? Do you feel that way when you pray, maybe especially in front of other people? That's actually the old law still whispering in your heart. You got that idea that it's about that. God is not grading your vocabulary or the way you sound when you say things, even if they don't sound very good. If you don't say much or you say too much, he delights in the sound of you as his child speaking. And maybe all you've got is help. So the point is, prayer is not a performance in any way. It's part of your relationship with God.
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1: Hi, this is Vanessa from Midlothian. We love KCBI as a family. You can hear my son in the background at home and in the car. It's so nice to have a station that is safe for the kids to listen to.

0: KCBI.
1: We talk a lot about trusting God, but the deeper miracle, I think, is that he still trusts us with his name, even when we forget his goodness.

0: KCBI.
1: I'm Doug. I'm going to tell you a story. It's probably about 30 years ago now, but I had the chance at a previous radio station assignment that I was at. I was working at this station, and we took as a kind of a day trip as a staff. We went to a local prison. There was a prison ministry that was there, and so we came along to just kind of help them participate a little bit in the devotionals, actually have a meal with some of the inmates. And so I had a chance to just hear from these men. And I heard one guy say after the worship time was over, he said, "I never did any singing before I got in here." And I think that's grace. Like, I'm behind prison walls and I'm watching these men and I'm talking with them, and I'm seeing more joy in their faces than I had seen most of outside of the prison on that day. I remember that vividly. Grace turns consequences into communion somehow. Shame is what you would expect to be echoing, but instead what you're hearing is harmony. It's a soundtrack of redemption. It brings joy where really none should exist. And really only God can truly do that.

0: KCBI.
1: My name is Doug. One of the friends from our small group, this is a couple years ago now, was talking about journaling, which is something a lot of people do. And this woman just kind of, she said something that really surprised all of us. She said she still keeps all of her old journals. She would journal back then and has all that written down, but she can't take a look at them now. She just can't. It's too painful. Kind of triggers her even to just relive those memories, which I think that's understandable. Maybe you actually can relate to that. Thing is, God, he sees and reads every single page without flinching, because his mercy doesn't edit the story, doesn't go back in time and go, oh, we're going to take that out, pretend that didn't happen. There's no revisionist history going on here. God is redeeming that story line by line. And if it's not today, you can be assured that one day, even the darkest sentences in his hands are going to end in grace.
2: I love that I can find truth.
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1: My husband passed away 11 years ago, and I did not know what I was going to do or how I was going to raise my three grandchildren, but we never went without a roof over our head or food on our table. 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
1: My name is Doug Hanna. Question for you. What comes to your mind when you hear the word revival? And maybe more to the point, what is it you're really hoping for when you say, I'd love to see revival in this country? And there's obviously going to be a lot of different answers to that. Some would be very much similar. And I think some people would feel like, well, at that point, everybody will start living like Christians. In other words, we'll behave. Often, though, when a revival sweeps in, what goes on is confession of sin, a lot of it, because that's necessary, right? And that really is the most important thing. The moment when we stop pretending and start believing that we're truly loved. And this is why we do what God says.

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1: 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I got in my car today, and you guys were on the radio. I don't recall that I've changed the station. I just thought that it was an opportunity, maybe divine intervention. I love what you're doing on the air. May God bless you, and you guys keep doing the great work you're doing, and I appreciate it.

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1: KCBI.
2: If you want some proof that your faith is real, stop looking at yourself and the stuff you're doing or not doing, and instead look at God's hold on you, which is held fast by his nail-scarred hands.

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0: KCBI.
1: I get the sense, maybe you do too, that a lot of people think of church folk as those who, it looks a little different, I guess, but the caricature is their arms are crossed, pretty stone-faced, disapproving. I don't know that everybody looks at church folk that way. If a lot of times these days, I think they're not even really thinking much about church at all. But if they do, it's not usually a positive image. And I go, well, I mean, yeah, there's some truth in that. We can't deny that. But what I've also seen is a lot of tears running down faces as the gospel breaks through and it breaks our defenses. And so that's the message for all of us. We're all beggars being fed because we can't feed ourselves and we're in real need. That's not a dignity thing. That's a grace thing, very much. And that's actually a blessing.

0: KCBI.
1: My name is Doug, and I'm not a betting man, but if I were, I would put money on this, that most Christians, and really most people, but especially most Christians, tragically, believe that the scripture is primarily about what you're supposed to do. I've even heard that the Bible is basic instructions before leaving Earth. It's like a manual. I've never met anybody that cherishes and treasures and gets life out of an owner's manual. I mean, maybe that's how you roll, but I've not seen it. But actually, we need to get to the truth here. And this is important. This isn't just, well, Doug thinks. No, this is not just what Doug thinks. This is what the Bible is all about. What God has already done for you, but not past tense, still doing. So yeah, if the Bible were an instruction manual, we would have already broken the thing and left some key parts out by page 2. But instead, it's a rescue story. And Christ is the one doing all the verbs that matter.
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5: I just can't find it.
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1: Hi, I'm Gary. 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I really enjoy the station. The music is wonderful. It's uplifting. I also like to listen to some teaching shows like Dr. Jeremiah.

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Good morning. We're Karen and Jeremy on KCBI. And I'll tell you, a little coffee or whatever your drink of choice is, and a little music to remind you who God says you are, is a good way to start a Saturday.

0: Good morning. We're Karen and Jeremy on KCBI. And today, Jeremy has your morning motivator.
1: How patient are you? It's something I know that I struggle with. As you read through the Bible, you'll actually find that it's something that others struggled with as well. In John chapter 7, Jesus and his brothers were talking, and his brothers said to him, "Leave Galilee and go to Judea so that your disciples there can see the works that you do. No one wants to become a public figure and acts in secret. Since you're doing these things, show yourself to the entire world." And verse 5 of John chapter 7 says this, "For even his own brothers did not believe in him. Therefore, Jesus told them, 'My time is not yet here. For you, any time will do. The world cannot hate you, but it hates me, because I testify that its works are evil.'" You know, God shows us great patience, and this verse reminds me why I need to have it for others, because Jesus had it. Of all those who should have known his power and knew who he truly was, it would have been his brothers, right? But yet the Bible tells us even his own brothers did not believe in him. Yet Jesus didn't send them away. Yes, time is short. Yes, the time to believe is now, and yes, Jesus is who he says he is. But this passage reminds me that you can be close to Jesus and still struggle with belief. Whether that's you sharing your faith with someone who's struggling to believe, or maybe you're struggling as well, Jesus is patient, and he can break through unbelief.
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1: Philippians 2, 10 and 11 says, at the name of Jesus, every knee will bow and every tongue confess that Jesus Christ is Lord. 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
1: I've been listening to you guys for many, many years. My son is in prison, and it's just something that I just need every single morning, every single afternoon on the way home. I just need to hear the encouragement that I receive through your radio stations. I love you guys. I feel like I know you personally because I listen to you so often. Thank you for all you do.

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1: Have you ever been invited to something that you had no interest in, but then were pleasantly surprised by how much you liked it? So the PBR, Professional Bull Riders World Finals, is in Fort Worth, Dickies Arena, the Stockyards, Cowtown Coliseum. And I saw on the news last night, they were talking to one of the bull riders, and he said this is like the Super Bowl of bull riding. Mm-hmm. You know, it's a big deal. I had never been interested in watching bull riding before, but when I lived in Tulsa, I had a friend who loved it, and she was coming into town because PBR was taking place there, and she said, you know, can I stay with you? And I was like, sure. And she said, I'll, and you want to go with me? I'll buy you a ticket. I was like, I really have no interest whatsoever.
0: Right.
1: But, you know, she wanted someone to go with her, and I was like, sure, why not? I had so much fun. Like, when you're there, it's kind of like watching any sporting event. When you watch it on TV, it's one thing. But when you're actually there mm-hmm. in the stands, it is so exciting just to see everything.
0: Well, and you, unlike a lot of sports, you always know who wins between the bull rider and the cowboy. Usually if the cowboy is on the ground, bull wins.

0: Hey, thanks for hanging out today. We're Karen and Jeremy, KCBI.
1: Soccer is becoming a really popular sport. You know, you may have heard FIFA World Cup is coming to Texas this summer. And then, of course, there was the TV show Ted Lasso that you may have also seen. And there was a character on Ted Lasso, a guy, his name was Danny Rojas. Mm-hmm. Do you guys remember this character?
0: Yeah.
1: He was super positive, always smiling, and he had a famous saying, Claire, do you remember what it was?
2: I love football.
0: Well, was it I love football?
1: It was...
0: Soccer is life.
2: Oh, yes. My gosh.
1: Football is life.
2: That's
0: football.
2: It.
0: Yes. Soccer.
2: Yes. I know I have the football part.
0: Nobody
1: Man,
0: knows
1: I
0: it.
1: Thought I thought that was like football. A softball right there.
2: I thought I had it in the back.
1: Football is life. Well, here's the thing. The guy who played Danny Rojas, his name is Christo Fernandez. He actually wanted to be a professional soccer player, but he had an injury, and so he went into acting. He got on Ted Lasso, but he said, like, that dream of competing professionally never left. He just got signed with the El Paso Locomotive FC.
0: All right.
1: He is now going to be playing for Texas.
0: Football is his life now.
3: I love that I can find truth.
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KCBI, do you wrestle with these kinds of decisions? I want to maybe bake something, throw something in the oven, but when it gets in the 90s, I also don't want to heat the house up. The struggle is real. My

0: Hey, we love to share life with you. We're your Married Morning Team, Karen and Jeremy. Glad you're here. KCBI.
1: You know, if you're a Christian, there's that time when you came to Jesus and you accepted him as your Lord and Savior. But you may have also had to have later on what you call rededication, mm-hmm. where you just come back to God. And I did not grow up going to church. It's not something my family did, except for maybe on very special occasions. But I do remember there was a family that had moved into our neighborhood when I was younger, and they were Christians, and we were always over at their house, and they started doing Bible studies with the kids in the neighborhood, and I became a Christian. But then our family moved to a different town, and I wasn't very grounded in my faith, and I just basically completely left it behind. And when I got into high school, it kind of fell into the wrong crowd. And I was doing a lot of stuff that maybe you did as a teenager that you wouldn't want your own teenagers to do. That was kind of the life I was living. And I just remember I got to the point where I was really tired of it. Like, I was tired of the partying. I was just tired of everything that I was doing. And it was really weighing on me. But it was all I knew. And I didn't have any, I decided this weekend I'm not going to hang out with those people. But I then had no people. I was kind of all by myself. So I went to a skating rink that was in town that we had gone to years before, hadn't been there in a really long time. But I was like, you know what? I'm just going to walk into this place and see what's going on. And unbeknownst to me, it had been bought by area churches. And they were running it. And I met kids there who were going to these different churches and in these youth groups. And they became my friends. And they started inviting me to church. And I ended up going to church with them. And then we went on this trip, like a ski trip. And we had a church service during this ski trip. And I remember just during that service praying and having this moment where I realized all these different things and my past and the partying and all that was weighing on me so heavily. And I was just giving it to God. Like, I don't

0: that the Lord is God. Besides Him, there is no other.
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1: Y'all have prayed with me, stood by me. I listened to your music. Oddly enough, when I was praying yesterday, God brought to my mind, I held unforgiveness towards a couple of people. And through your word, your studies, your music, I finally came to that realization. I had to let these people go.

0: Hey, we're so glad you're here. We're your married morning team, Karen and Jeremy, KCBI.
1: Have you ever wanted to be in a fashion show? I always thought that would be cool.
0: Okay, so I have been.
1: You have?
0: I have really? Been. It was an impromptu thing. I had a friend who said, hey, we need somebody to model tuxedos for a bridal show. Could you do that?
1: Aww.
0: And I said, yes. I think I was like an emergency fill in for somebody who got sick. I was not a first choice.
1: That's neat. Well, there was a guy recently at a resort who accidentally got into a fashion show. He's staying at this resort, which is by a beach, and there's this big, like, you know, stairway that leads down to the ocean. Mm-hmm. And apparently there was a fashion show going on that day, and they didn't build a runway. They were using the stairs the models. It was so funny. And this guy who just happened to be staying there is walking down to the beach. Like, he doesn't realize there's actually a fashion show going on, and he just kind of waves to people like, what's going on? Why are all these people out here? It's so weird, you know? He's just a Hawaiian shirt and shorts on with all these fashion models. And he gets down to the bottom and, you know, takes his shirt off and dives into the ocean. He must have been thinking, wow, all these other people are like really overdressed to be on the beach today.
0: It's funny. I would love to see the pictures that they took of him coming down the stairs as those other models are coming down. It's kind of like option A or option B.

Hey, we're Karen and Jeremy on KCBI, and you know, living in Texas, there's not just four seasons. It's more like 12. And right now I'd say we're between storm season and preheating the oven.

0: Welcome. 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
1: Each person's journey to faith is a little bit different. Some journeys are harder than others. Some come earlier in life than others. For me, my family always kind of grew up around church, so God was really kind of familiar to me, but I didn't really live my life with Jesus as Lord, if that makes sense. I kind of lived it for myself. So anything that seemed good to me, I just did it. So needless to say, my moral compass was incredibly broken. And then my best friend in high school started to go back to church. And it was good timing because I had started to date a girl who told me how important it was to her that I was a Christian. And I thought, oh, I better start acting like it. And he invited me back to church around that same time. So I started going, and I would go to youth group and I would go to church. And one day something happened. I was sitting in a church service and everything seemed normal until the end of that service when the pastor said, "Now, do you know that if you were to die today, 100% you'd be in heaven?" And for the very first time, I sat there and I realized, I don't know. And it was like the whole church emptied out. And like God was saying just to me in that moment, "Jeremy, do you know? I think you do know that you aren't right with me, and this is for you." So somehow I mustered up the courage with the invitation to come forward and be prayed for if you didn't know, and to accept Jesus as your Lord. And I did that, and I went forward and I said, "I don't know, but I want to know. And I want to surrender my life right now so that I will know Jesus personally and that he can be the Lord of my life." And it something happened, like it talks about in Ezekiel, actually, where he says God promises to remove a heart of stone from you and give you a new heart of flesh. My heart was changed. The weight of sin just kind of fell off of me, and I was set free. And everything changed. I had a new hunger for God. I had a new hunger for his word. And I know it's hard to describe, but I walked into that church as one person and I walked out as somebody else.
2: I love that I can find truth.
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1: When you hear about a life hack that just seems so good and so simple, makes you wonder, okay, is this really work? Is it too good to be true? Last night I saw a video of a woman who said, you don't need to buy chip clips. You just need to go to your closet. And she took a pant hanger and she snapped off the clips at the very end. It was like, this is all you need. So instantly I stood up from the couch and ran to the closet because I was like, I have to find out if this is true. Mm-hmm. And it did work. Like, I was able to snap off the end pretty easily. However, there's kind of some sharp edges from the plastic. So I put some pieces of tape around that so nobody would cut themselves.
0: Okay.
1: Yeah.
0: I just feel like this tip is way, way too hard. Because there's two clips on every hanger, right?
1: Right.
0: Why are we Why are we not just chip clipping two bags of chips on one hanger and then hanging it in our closet?
1: Well, I mean,
0: just hang it back in the closet.
1: Gonna make it that simple.
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1: KCBI has been such a blessing to me. I've lost several family members in the last 2-3 years, and we've gone through some very difficult times. I just want you to know that you've been encouraging and helped me through the day.

0: KCBI, good morning. We're Karen and Jeremy.
1: Do you use things creatively, but maybe not for their intended purpose? Karen, you shared about a hack.
0: Yes, you break the clips off the end of the pant hangers and you can use them as chip clips.
1: Yes. Now, I noticed she didn't say whose pant hangers she's breaking, mine or hers, but
0: They're ours.
1: Yeah. So, Claire, I thought you guys had an idea with the microwave. What do you do with the microwave?
2: There are just times where we come home with a to-go box or something, or we have some cookies right now that we got for Mother's Day, and they're in our microwave. Not warming up or anything. Mm-hmm. It's just kind of a storage area because they don't need to be in the fridge. There's not a lot of room in the pantry, but we have to keep them away from the cats.
1: Yes.
2: So in the microwave they go, and then when we need the microwave, we just use the air fryer.

KCBI, hope you're having a great Maycember. You know, it's kind of like the busyness of December. I was going to say without all the gifts, but between Mother's Day we've already had and graduations and weddings and everything else coming up, you're probably buying lots of gifts too.

0: KCBI, we're Karen and Jeremy.
1: The icebreaker question of the day is, what household item do you use for something other than its intended purpose? Like, Claire apparently uses the microwave as storage in their house. Lauren, do you have something like that?
2: Well, we have a couple of pretty big golden doodles. And so I had a groomer once tell me about this $60 blow dryer to blow dry them.
0: Okay.
2: And it is very, very useful, but I've also found that it is incredibly useful for blowing anything out of my car or detailing any area of the house. But
0: okay.
2: I have saved hundreds on car washes because I will never vacuum my car again. I will use the blow dryer to blow every bit of chrome out of every crevice.
0: Yeah.
2: Best investment ever. There's not a French fry in my car anywhere from my four children.
0: When you do this, that stuff's got to go somewhere.
1: Yeah, that's kind of what
0: are
1: I was
0: you just
1: thinking
0: like,
1: about.
0: Yeah. Are you opening both doors and just blowing it across the car out of the door on the other side?
2: All four doors open, and then you can just sweep up what comes out onto the floor. But truly, it is, my car has never looked better.
3: I love that I can find truth. I love it when the teachers can break down the word and make it easy to understand.
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1: Is there anything more comforting when you're facing something new that you're worried about than to have someone say, "Don't worry, I've done this before, I can help you." Mm-hmm. John 16:33, Jesus said, "I've said these things to you that in me you may have peace. Because in the world you're going to have trouble. But take heart, because I have overcome the world."

0: KCBI, good morning. We're your married morning team, Karen and Jeremy.
1: When you're cleaning up or you decide to organize something in the house, you know, there might be other people's things like your kids or something from your spouse, and you decide to get rid of it and not tell them. I was organizing our closet and Jeremy had a pair of shorts that I found and I knew they didn't fit anymore. So I gave them to our son, Tyler, thinking Jeremy's never going to notice. Apparently you did.
0: I did, because I saw Tyler walking around the house this weekend and I thought, wow, those are some nice looking shorts. When did we get you those shorts? I don't remember, because I usually go with him oftentimes to buy those clothes, and I could not. I'm racking my brain thinking, those look pretty nice. Those don't look like they've really been worn very much. Where did we get those?
1: And I was like, actually, those were yours.
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KCBI. I once heard someone say that not reading your Bible is the same as the Bible not existing. The outcome is still the same. That really hit me hard.

My daughter was in a very bad car accident. Her life was spared. And I know that was just God. But as a single person, I never feel alone because God ministers to me through the music and the teachings. 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

0: 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We're Kieran and Jeremy, your married morning team.
1: If you have kids or a spouse, there comes times when you notice there are things like the kids don't play with anymore, or clothes people have outgrown, or they've just really worn down. And I will sometimes get rid of those things and not tell Jeremy. Like I actually gave a pair of his shorts to our son Tyler over the weekend, which he did notice because then he saw Tyler wearing the shorts.
0: They look great on him. And now I know why. Because I picked them out.
1: And we're just curious if you ever do that same thing. Producer Claire, have you done that?
2: Yes, I do the laundry. We kind of split up chores in our household. And so there are times where some of Michael's clothes, I'll get them out of the dryer and I'm like, there's a big hole in the armpit of this shirt. Like, this is becoming, it's going to become a rag. Because, or I'm just throwing it away because I know he's never going to get rid of it.
0: And does he and see?
2: I was going to say, to this point, he's never brought it up. He's never, hey, Claire, where's that shirt? Or I'm missing this pair of socks. But I don't know. He does the dishes in the household. Mm-hmm. So maybe there's some dishes that have gotten thrown away that I haven't noticed yet either.

0: do.
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2: People mentioned in the Bible had doubts and struggles just like you. 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

0: 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We're Karen and Jeremy at KCBI.
1: I'm finding it seems to be a universal truth that women, as wives and moms, we are the ones who have to make the decision to get rid of stuff for our kids and for our spouses. And we want to know, have you ever gotten rid of something that belonged to your child or spouse?
2: I purge things all the time, and it's crazy because I've learned to, like, if I take my children's toys and I'm like, oh, they don't play with this, I kind of hide it for like a month or two because they always somehow come back asking for that exact thing. And I'm like, you haven't touched it in months, but you know what? Here you go.
0: Yeah, I feel like this is probably more common among parents to get rid of stuff for their kids.
2: Oh, yeah. Oh, my husband doesn't notice, but yes.
1: See? It does happen. So you do get rid of some of your husband's stuff too then?
2: Oh, yeah, yeah, yeah.
0: Really? And he never says, hey, I mean, I guess I can never find anything. So I guess if Karen does it, that's what I chalk it up to.
2: Exactly.
0: I just can't find it.
3: I love that I can find truth.
4: I love it when the teachers can break down the word and make it easy to understand.
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0: KCBI. Well, the world is coming to Texas for the FIFA World Cup this June, but if you need a little more football before then, Dallas Trinity FC wraps up their regular season tonight at the Cotton Bowl. 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
1: Look what you've done. 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

0: Encouraging music and words of hope on KCBI. I'm Donna Cruz. Well, the first big cookout weekend of the year is just around the corner, coming up for Memorial Weekend. And once again, there's advice flying all over the place, but I kind of liked this one. I mean, I've heard the thing about eating your burger upside down before because, you know, the top bun is always bigger than the bottom and it just helps your burger not to fall apart. This I thought was pretty smart too. It's about how to keep your burger juicier and not lose half of it on that little flimsy paper plate that's going to leak over onto your shorts while you're sitting there enjoying your picnic. And the trick is really easy and good for you. It's lettuce. But you've got to use it differently maybe than you've thought about it in the past. This is the way it was shared with me. If you put a layer of lettuce right there next to the bottom bun and then another layer of lettuce between the burger and the top bun, you're extending the lifespan of your whole bun. You're keeping that juice in the burger instead of those chunky pieces of bread sopping it all up. And I know some people will say, really, that's a lot of lettuce. And to that, I would say, that's one of those foods that's not going to have a negative impact.
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1: God just speaks through the music at just the right time. My mom had gone through heart surgery, and things got difficult in the midst of the surgery, so it took longer than it should have. But music, of course, gave me the strength to make it through that, and all throughout the time that I've been with her for the recovery. Thank y'all for your prayers. Thank you for the blessing that you all are.

Lots of parents in the same boat right now trying to fill in some blanks for summer break. 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

0: Chris Tomlin on KCBI. I'm Donna Cruz. Sometimes as parents, we have to field some unexpected questions. I was talking with moms who have elementary school age kids, and they have questions I feel like were never even brought up when we were kids because it wasn't such a huge part of our culture. Plus, they deal with this huge division of hate and angst that we feel every day, especially when we're watching the news. I know so many families with kids that age who don't even watch the news at all in front of their kids. But I think kids are sometimes smarter than we give them credit for, because whatever it is we're feeling as grownups emotionally trickles down onto them. If we're stressed, they're stressed. If we're fearful, they're fearful. I mean, they're picking up on all of our feelings. Pastor Rick Warren said that our culture has accepted two huge lies. The first is that if you disagree with someone's lifestyle, you have to fear them or hate them. And the second is that to love someone means you agree with everything they believe or do. And there's a verse in the Bible that covers both of these. It says, perfect love casts out fear. Being compassionate doesn't mean you're compromising on your own convictions. And I'd add this too, that loving people is never the wrong thing to do.
1: I love that I can find truth.
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0: Encouraging music and words of hope on KCBI. I'm Donna Cruz. If you've ever been shopping for something and you wonder, did the price go up because I looked at this before and I didn't buy it? Yeah, it's not your imagination. The word for it is dynamic pricing. And finally, states are looking at banning this. Maryland did already late last week, and there are dozens of other states that are already trying to put some kind of laws into place saying you can't charge this person more than you charge the other person for a hotel room or a restaurant food delivery just because of what you know about their personal information. This is happening most often with ride shares, hotel rooms, grocery store delivery, and restaurant delivery. The same two people could order the same thing around the same time and get charged two different prices. Consumer watchdog organizations are saying, look, if you don't want this happening to you, you can do like private browsing or make sure if you're checking a price over and over again to wait until you get the best deal, that you're always checking that price at different times of the day.
1: 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This scripture reading was brought to you by our friends at Liberty Gutters. 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
1: I would just love to take the moment to praise God for my restoration and my marriage with my husband, Sean. 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

0: Lincoln Brewster, There Is Power on KCBI. Hi, I'm Donna Cruz. This is one of those Christian phrases I didn't understand for a long time because I would hear people pray about putting a hedge of protection around themselves or someone else. And the more I walk this journey, and maybe you've experienced this too, there are some days where you can feel stuff coming on, and there are other times it just hits you like a not so pleasant surprise. And in those heavier times, that's when lies start creeping in. You feel like, oh, God has just checked out. You're in this one alone. But this is where you have to hang on to something steady. This is where that hedge of protection comes around us, because we can pray about that and ask God to reassure us that he's not letting go of us in this moment. And then we have to commit to not quitting, even if all you do is take the next step through it. It counts. Those tough days don't mean you're off track. In fact, sometimes they mean you're right in the middle of something big, something that really matters a lot. And when we ask God to steady us, it's not going to fix everything at once, but it can help you hold it together for the day and keep your thoughts from spiraling. And that's what that hedge of protection does sometimes, is keep us from believing the worst and realizing that the most powerful thing we can do in those moments is sit right there in it, knowing that we're not in it alone.
1: Karen and Jeremy in the morning.
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3: 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And I'm like, you haven't touched it in months.
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3: Exactly.
4: I just can't find it.
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0: Michael W. Smith on KCBI. I'm Donna Cruz. When I heard this, I instantly thought, wow, yeah, it's almost time to put the Christmas tree up again. And I got a little bit excited. The Christmas Together Tour has been announced. This is amazing. It's Cece Winans, Amy Grant, and Michael W. Smith. It's going to kick off on November 27th, just, you know, a little less than 6 months from now. And the three friends are not strangers to doing Christmas together. Cece Winans was saying she's really looking forward to getting together with Michael and Amy and creating more unforgettable nights filled with hope and love.
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1: I spent about 25 years of my life being a drug addict. 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I smile every day. 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

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It's called The Heartbeat of Texas. Here's Passion, Even So Come.

0: Hillsong on KCBI. I'm Donna Cruz. You ever have something come up over and over again and you finally have to think, okay, God, thank you for this message because I obviously need to hear it, read it, and believe it over and over again. This is a season where we are all carrying a lot. And it's not just the physical stuff like, you know, running kids around here and there, taking care of your own errands, getting back and forth to work and fighting what seems to be like more and more traffic, paying more for those rides because of the price of gas and groceries are through the roof. And there's so much to think about. Beyond that, trying to process graduation coming up, kids going off to college for the first time. And there's a lot weighing down a mom's heart, especially about making sure that we've done everything we can to launch our kids well. This is the verse that keeps coming up for me over and over again, and maybe something that helps you to hear again too. It's Galatians 6:9, and it reminds us to not grow weary in doing good, because in due season we will reap a harvest. This season of you have to do everything for everybody all at once, it's not going to last forever, but it is a really important season. Just know there is a chance to take a bit of a breather on the other side of this before the next season kicks in.
1: I love that I can find truth.
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1: I just wanted to say, really, I'm thankful for KCBI. 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The mix of song and worship and teaching is just a wonderful mix. KCBI has been there for me and has impacted my life in a very positive way.

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0: Chris McClarney that speak to the mountains on KCBI. Hi, I'm Donna Cruz. I was reading about something called vertical joy. It just popped up and I thought maybe it's something that you've never thought about either. This was so enlightening. When we have what Paul David Tripp was describing as vertical joy, it's something we can build on every day, every minute. And he talked about how when we're building vertical joy, it can overwhelm and even crush all of our horizontal complaints and disappointments and hardships. And he went on to say that joyful people are grateful, loving, serving, and giving people. And joyful people leave a trail of joy behind them. He talked about the birthright of the children of God, that there is a special joy in that, that nothing or no one can take away.
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0: Encouraging music and words of hope on KCBI. I'm Donna Cruz. This was a lot to consider because most of us are looking for ways to cut down on our spending right now. And most people are also looking for a way to earn a little bit more. Guess what? Our kids are too. When it comes to allowance time, they're thinking, Mom, Dad, the price of everything went up. You're talking about this every day. Our allowance has stayed the same. People were hashing this out on Reddit the other day. One person was saying, I give my daughter $100 a week in allowance. And I was like, wait, what? And I wasn't the only one, because this person went on to say a lot of her friends and some of our family tends to think that's way too much money. But here's how they justify it. They said she helps with the house cleaning, like doing dishes. She mows the grass every other week. She helps to watch her little brothers. And I get the pushback from a lot of other parents, but let's be realistic. If you have a 17-year-old daughter, you may be paying for things like her nails, her phone. That stuff is very expensive. And I think maybe if we were to give the child $100 a week, they might be able to pay for their own nail appointments and phone bill. So if you're wondering, yeah, the general consensus is you're giving way too much. But when I just thought about my neighborhood and how much people are spending on their teenage children every month for all of their expenses, it usually adds up to more than $100 a week. But ultimately, it looks like it's just coming out of our bottom line instead of the money that we're transferring over to our kids.
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4: I just can't find it.
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0: Sanctus Real and Confidence on KCBI. I'm Donna Cruz. So you blew it. Like, you really blew it. You went back to an old habit. You did something you shouldn't have done. It's pretty similar to someone who is going through a 12-step program and they have to go all the way back to step one after they've been in recovery for a month or 2 years. And starting over is never easy. It's usually not pleasant either. But here's the truth. There is no stumble, no fall that's too steep you can't come back from. And scripture is really clear about this too. In 1 John 1:9, it says, when we actually bring our mess to God and just own it, he's faithful to forgive us and help us to clean it up. Acts 3:19 talks about when you turn back to God, those sins don't just hang around and stay with you like your baggage. They're wiped away. So it's not about pretending you didn't fall, you didn't mess up. It's about what we do next. When we turn it around, when we head back to God, just like that, we're moving forward again. And that perspective can make our new start feel a whole lot better.
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0: KCBI with Hillsong. Hi, I'm Donna Cruz. I don't remember which airline was doing this, leaving the middle seat open. It lasted for a little while, and it was nice. I got to take one of those flights, and just to know that you're going to have some space, just a couple of feet between you and that potentially germy person that was going to sit next to you. But it's true. They've done all the research and everything, and they say when airplane middle seats are left open, germ exposure is reduced by just about 50%, which is kind of weird because it seems like it should be a third since it's usually three people sitting together. I wonder if it's just the exact seat that's less germy or the space in between the other two seats. Not that I want to find out, because even being a small person, I'd never want to occupy a middle seat if at all possible.
1: I love that I can find truth.
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KCBI, how are you? Good afternoon. I'm Dave Moore. Hope you're having a wonderful Saturday so far, a great weekend so far. And if you're looking for stuff to do, or if you know of anything going on, maybe something happening at your church, an event or something, if not this weekend, but maybe next weekend, next couple of weekends, what have you, let us know at the KCBI events page at kcbi.org and click events.

0: KCBI. Hi there, I'm Dave Moore. Afternoon. Maybe you've thought about doing this too, because stuff is expensive. Gas prices, groceries. Getting a little side job, a little side gig. That's what Frank does. He sells bread in Park Cities. He walks around knocking on doors. Hey, I've got bread for sale. He even has a bread stand. $10 a loaf. And on the package, it either says, Frank you, or Frank's for buying Frank's bread. And people love it. They're like, seriously, you could sell this in Central Market. It's that good. He learned how to bake, and that's what he's doing. He's also saving money for his retirement, he said. Frank is only 7. He learned how to bake from his mom, and he's got himself a little summer job, a little kid job, and 7 years old doing this. Kid jobs. What's a great kid job for the summertime? Something you can help your kids or your grandkids out this summer? Yeah, lemonade stand's probably going to be the number one answer. But what else is a good summer kid job? 888-469-9290.
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In the car? Sure. On the radio? Yeah. No problem. But what about on your phone? 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

KCBI as a family. You can hear my son in the background at home and in the car. It's so nice to have a station that is safe for the kids to listen to.

KCBI, God's got you, so just be held. And you'll hear that in this one from Casting Crowns, but in Isaiah 41:13, for I am the Lord your God who takes hold of your right hand and says to you, do not fear, I will help you.

KCBI, if you're thinking something is just, it's impossible, there's just absolutely no way. There's absolutely no way. Yeah, but God, right? Michael W. Smith reminding you, reminding me, all of us, that he is the Waymaker.

0: KCBI. How are you? I'm Dave Moore. Hey, what's a good little kid job for summer? Now, lots of people will say, well, Dave, no-brainer, lemonade stand. Well, then there's Frank in Park Cities. He sells bread. And people say it's so good, it's something that you would buy. Like, it's just like something that you would buy in Central Market. It's this great sourdough bread. He's got a sourdough bread stand and a cookie stand. And the kid's 7 years old. He's like, I'm trying to save money for my retirement. Like, who thinks like that at seven? But Jessica is in McKinney. What do you got?
1: Well, my cousin and I, we sold wildflowers on the side, like bouquets of wildflowers.
0: Hey.
1: And we got, like, iridescent spray and sprayed them so they were kind of shimmery.
0: Okay.
1: All right. It was fun.
0: How much did you sell them for?
1: I don't know. Maybe like $5 a bundle. I can't remember.
0: Okay. Wait, hold on. Where'd you get these flowers from?
1: Just in my cousin's neighborhood. We just picked them off the grass in the park. I don't remember exactly.
0: People's gardens that they spend a lot of time planting?
1: No. Of course not.
0: Hold on. There was a pause there. I don't know.
1: And we also sold rocks in front of our house, and the real estate guy stopped by and he bought some rocks from us, and we thought, wow,
0: that's
1: he's
0: awesome.
1: Gonna put that in front of the house he's selling. We're gonna help him.
0: Little summer jobs for kids. What can you think of? 888-469-9290.
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1: Hi, my name is Nathan. I'm from Temple. I've been a KCBI listener for a few months now. As a new Christian coming into Christianity for the first time, everything was such a blur. But then after I started listening to KCBI, everything started to come clear and make more sense.

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0: KCBI. Hi, I'm Dave Moore. Back on the 7th, so that was last week, it was KCBI's 50th anniversary day of prayer on the National Day of Prayer, but hundreds of people called in with their prayer requests. We had volunteers manning phones all day from 6 a.m. to 6 p.m. Special guests were in and out all day. Different topics, too. Now, June Hunt from Hope in the Night, you hear her on KCBI at 11 p.m. weeknights. She was on with me. And we were talking about grief and loneliness and illness. And I brought up the fact that there are different kinds of grief. And I said, June, how do we pray for those who are grieving somebody who's not yet walking with the Lord? And June said,
1: I pray specifically that God would put into that person's life, and this is applicable to me, There is a relative that I love. And she has not yet yielded her will to the will of the Lord to receive Jesus as her personal Lord and Savior. So I keep praying that God would put the right person into her life. And so that could be a part of the solution, but also that God would literally impress upon that loved one. Now, God does not force people to change. Mm-hmm. So we can't, it's not God's fault if a person doesn't change. He's willing to change anyone at any time in any way. But the point is knowing that it could be through grief that that person would come to the Lord.
0: Mm. You want to hear more of what June Hunt has to say about grief, about loss, about illness? We have everything for you. The entire day, all the conversations from KCBI's Day of Prayer. It's all for you as a podcast, which you can get right now at kcbi.org.
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KCBI, it's the weekend, and I mean, we read in the Word, come to me all who are weary and burdened, and I will give you rest. And my prayer is that you get some rest this weekend. Here's Peace Be Still from Hope Darst. I don't

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1: 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I'm 73 years old. 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

KCBI, we trust, we believe, even when there's just so much happening in life. And maybe there's a lot going on in your life. Hopefully this song gives you some encouragement to just keep on going. As Jeremy Camp, It Is Well.

KCBI, if you're doing a lot of house stuff this weekend, that's what I'm doing, like a ton of laundry. I'm always doing laundry. I'm Dave Moore. And when I do laundry, I listen to KCBI on my phone with the KCBI app. You can-

0: KCBI. Hi, I'm Dave Moore. Afternoon. When are your kids or grandkids done with school? High school, college? Pretty soon, right? There's this college professor out there, Mr. Fasano, and he says around this time every single year, for the past 10 years this has been happening, his students will come up to him and just hand him a little note, sometimes on a little post-it note, sometimes a bunch of pages with simple phrases, little words of encouragement or advice, not from them, but actually from him. As he is teaching, sometimes he writes little life advice or just words of encouragement on a board, or he just gets them out there to the class. And his students remember, and they write these words down, and they tell him how much these words have meant to them. And he's a writing teacher, so things like, you know what makes writing slower? Talking. Or, who taught you wonder, love, and learning were supposed to be easy? My favorite one is, every day of your life is a rough draft. And then he says his favorite is, sometimes he just says, my philosophy is, listen. And his students do. They listen to those words. And now he's posting them on Instagram every day, encouraging others. Kind words are like honey, sweet to the soul and healthy for the body.
1: I love that I can find truth. I love it when the teachers can break down the word and make it easy to understand.
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Lots going on this weekend, right? KCBI, I'm Dave Moore. Main Street Fest still going on in Grapevine. That happens. Tomorrow's the last day for that. 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

0: KCBI. Hey, I'm Dave Moore. We're getting there, but once we get past 95 temp-wise, let's bring this back. Last year I was doing this. Guess the first day that it's going to be 100 in time, too. Example from last year.
1: Hey, Dave Moore. Hey, tomorrow at 2.02 p.m. This sounds like a good number, 2.02. Like 2 o'clock, definitely, it starts warming up around 1-ish, so.
0: All right, again, that was an example from last year, so we'll do this again, like, once we get past, like, 95 or so, and if you get the right day and time, I'll send you some KCBI stuff, so.

0: I'm Dave Moore. It is a busy time of year. Think back to December. Everything going on with Christmas time and, well, May is super busy too. That's why they call it Maycember, because there's so much happening. Maybe you're planning a graduation party for a college grad in your family. It's going to be over fast too, the whole party. And they say there's an emotional crash when everything is all said and done, when everybody leaves for the night and take plenty of pictures, they say. We do that anyway with our phones, but what about all the decorations that are up after the party? They say just leave them up for a little while. Put away the stuff that you need to, food and all those things, but leave the decorations up for a little while. Take your time with that stuff. Check in with your grad, too. Are you okay? What's going on? What are you thinking about? So proud of you, but enjoy the moment, they say. It only happens once, unless they're going back for their master's or more.
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1: Hi, I'm Gary. I have listened to Christian radio, several different stations, for 20, 25 years. I really enjoy the station. The music is wonderful. It's uplifting. I also like to listen to some teaching shows like Dr. Jeremiah.

of truth. KCBI, sometimes they pop on the station and there is that song that's boom. I needed to hear that song yet again. And is this that song for you? Tasha Layton, Into the Sea. It's gonna be okay. Right song, right time.

KCBI, there is hope. And we say encouraging music and words of hope here at KCBI, but Proverbs 23:18, there is surely a future hope for you, and your hope will not be cut off. This is Crowder and All My Hope.

0: KCBI, how's it going? I'm Dave Moore. Have you ever been to a drive-in movie theater? Oh, so fun. If you've never been, something to maybe plan to do this summer with the kids or grandkids. Now, the town that my wife Heidi grew up in central Pennsylvania, there was a drive-in up until last year. It was there for years. They finally had to close it because it just got too expensive to run and heartbreaking. But, oh, I love going. Galaxy Drive-In in Ennis, Texas. That one. Or Stars and Stripes if you want to make the drive to New Braunfels. I'm mentioning those two. There are others in Texas, but specifically those two, they were on a list from USA Today. People were voting on the best drive-in in the country. Those two in Texas were on that list, like the 10 best, whatever. The winner is TBD. They haven't decided yet, but the voting is done. But we're going to find out who wins the best drive-in in the country. In the meantime, just Google Texas drive-ins and maybe you can do that this summer.
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KCBI, Laura Story and Blessings. Hi, I'm Dave Moore, and Laura's singing in that song about blessings, but blessings can come from hard, difficult things. Maybe a prayer answered, but answered with a no, or a door closed. Hard to hear, but it might be protection.

0: KCBI. Hi, I'm Dave Moore. The Bible stories we learned in Sunday school back in the day as kids. Noah's Ark, David and Goliath. When's the last time you sat down and you went through them again as an adult? What about the woman at the well? Jesus asked her for a drink of water.
1: You want me to give you a drink?
0: Yeah.
1: You know I'm a Samaritan, right?
0: Yeah.
1: We don't exactly mix.
0: There's a lot more to that story, right? We had this free devotional. It's called 30 Days of Bible Stories for Everyday Life. And each story has a little section, like what this means for us today, things to question and consider here. What stands out? We'll send this to you. It's free. 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

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It's a fact of life, change. And maybe you're seeing more gray in the mirror every day, like me. But God remains the same always. Same God. Here's Elevation Worship.

0: KCBI, graduation time, high school, college, what have you. And what do you give somebody graduating? I mean, money, you could do that, but is there something else you can give? I don't know. What's a good gift idea for graduation, Courtney?
1: I think something engraved.
0: Do you remember that store in the mall that used to do all the engraving stuff, Things Remembered?
1: Yes.
0: Yeah, they're just online now, but I called them and they said that their number one seller is a snow globe where you place the graduate's photo in the middle of the snow globe.
1: Wow. Yeah, I don't know. Etsy's pretty popular these days, so
2: true.
1: I feel like you would find it on Etsy. Oh, no, I have to ponder that one for a little bit. What about socks with the person's face on it that the person's gifting? Like, it's like your mom gave it to you, so the mom put their face on the sock.
0: No, that's a terrible idea.
1: Socks, personalized face socks?
0: No.
1: Happy graduation. Here's personalized face socks.
3: 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I love it when the teachers can break down the word and make it easy to understand.
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